from 1964. You may remember him as a little snowman wearing a vest. That was Burl Ives. The song was Beach at Waikiki from 1964. Coming up right now from 1957, it's a song called Wait, Can't Wait for Summer by Steve Lawrence with Dick Jacobs and his Skiffle Band. Say that again. Steve Lawrence with Dick Jacobs and his Skiffle Band. Yeah! 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

from 1962, hailing from Revere, Massachusetts. That was Freddie Cannon with Palisades Park, which is not in Massachusetts, but, you know, details, right? 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Yeah. You're tuned to Hoot and Howl with me, DJ AM Gold, spinning the platters that matter right here on X-Ray FM, each and every Sunday at 5 p.m. Pacific Time and 8 p.m. Eastern Time in the USA. Everybody staying cool? Ay-yay-yay-yay-yay-yay-yay. It's so hot. Ugh. Everybody, please, take time to check in on your neighbors, especially if they're old-timers. We all have to look out for each other, because it is smoking hot. Real hot. I'd like to offer up something cool. Coming up in this next set, listen for Les Paul and Mary Ford from their Hawaiian album, and June Christie. But right now, it's Mr. Marty Robbins from 1960 from his Gunfighter Ballads LP. It's Cool Water here on X-Ray FM.

the wonderful June Christie with Something Cool. June Christie sang with the Stan Kenton Orchestra after Anita O'Day's departure from the group. Miss Christie recorded through the late 70s, but somehow, in my opinion, is highly overlooked, and I'm not really quite sure why. Man, I love her. Earlier in the set, we heard the combo of Les Paul and his wife Mary Ford off of their 1959 Hawaiian-sounding album, Lover's Luau. And I started the set with Marty Robbins and Cool Water. You're listening to X-Ray FM. I am DJ AM Gold. And this show is Hootin' Howl. It's your weekly 5 o'clock on the dot spot for oldies but goodies on your radio dial. Broadcasting live from Northeast Portland, Oregon. Coming up in this next set, some more summer sounds from Tex and the Chex, Andy Williams, and a little race car inspired surf song from the Shutdowns. We'll also hear a big time bopper from a guy named J.D. Bryant. But up first, from 1963, here's Billy Fury with a summer, with In Summer. The song is called In Summer, and it's right here on Hootin' Howl. Stay tuned, babies.

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J.D. Bryant with Come Summer from 1962. That one on the Herald record label. Really, you can't go wrong on Herald. 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And we are online worldwide at xray.fm. I've got time for a few more on today's Hoot and Howl. But before we get to rockin', I just want to take a little second to remind everyone to make sure your animals have water, even them little chickens, all the animals, and to check in on the old timers that you know. Even if you don't know them, it's a good opportunity to say, hey, do you have what you need? Let's make sure everybody has water and some sort of fan to move the air around. So let's all stay safe and look out for each other, yeah? Okay. Thanks for tuning in to X-Ray on this smoking hot afternoon. I've got a poem for you. Hot time, summer in the city. The back of my neck is dirty and gritty. There doesn't seem to be a shadow in the city. All around, people looking half dead. Walking on the sidewalk, hotter than a match head. All right, everybody. Let's get cracking on some more summer songs, shall we? Right now, it's Annette Funicello with Muscle Beach Party. Right here on X-Ray FM.

Welp, it's just about that time, cats and kittens. That's it for today's episode. I've got one more song. Stay tuned for Backroad to Nowhere. The next song, my last song, will be from Singapore. The band is called The Crescendos, and it's a classic one, you know it. The song is called In the Good Old Summertime. Until next Sunday at 5 o'clock, this is DJ AM Gold asking you, when you're out on the road, please always look twice for motorcycles. Hasta mañana.

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want you. Hey, baby, I want to suck your honey. I want to cop your conception, take your energy, absorb your vibe, and preach your philosophy.

Couldn't resist that one this week. That was Willie Dunn from well over 40 years ago, and he was actually Canadian. But still, some things are universal. That was I Pity the Country. We heard from Lightning Hopkins recording in L.A. in 1965 with Nothing But the Blues. Also from the late 60s, Link Wray's Death March titled Genocide. And starting off this episode of Back Road to Nowhere, we heard from Annette Peacock off her Extremes LP, My Mama Never Taught Me to Cook. Gonna go to Como, Mississippi right now. This is Jesse Mae Hemphill, standing in the doorway crying on X-Ray FM.

0: that's the way the old song said it, but I got more to say. I say, I do want your millions, mister, but I think you ought to be the
1: Selma to Montgomery, Alabama. I know some of you know about that. That was in March 1965. And from that march, word was revealed. And a song was composed. And we wrote a song about the Freedom Marches. And we call it the Freedom Highway. And we dedicate this number to all of the Freedom Marches. And it goes something like this.

X-Ray FM, you're listening to Back Road to Nowhere. That was Terry Allen from 1971 performing a song called Redbird, which would end up on his third album. He didn't even have his first album until 1975, and on this collection, One Night in L.A., he plays songs from Juarez and Lubbock on Everything and a bunch of songs. Worth checking out. Also in that set, we heard from the Farewell Aldebaran album, Jerry Yester and Judy Hensky with Snowblind. Also a live record by the Staple Singers, Freedom Highway. We heard the title track, Barbara Dane from the I Hate the Capitalist System LP, I Don't Need Your Millions, Mister. And we started off with Jesse May Hemp Hill with Stand in the Doorway Crying. I'm Tom, going to be here for another 20 or so minutes. I'm going to play a song by Don Covey right now from a later album of his, at least past his hit period of the 60s and early 50s, or late 50s even. But this one I think is around 1970. And the song's called What's in the Headlines Today on X-Ray FM.

time. What's in the headline today, y'all people now? What's in the headline today? Will it be the red line, the deadline, the real headline? It ain't kind of line, but what's

X-Ray FM, that was Ernie Graham from his self-titled LP, 1971 on that. Before that, we heard from the great James Brown off his excellent double LP, The Payback, from 1973. Also, Bernice Regan, They're Falling All Around Me, off her Give Your Hands to Struggle album. And we started that set with Don Covey. Right now, behind me is Ted Lucas. This is the Love and Peace Raga, which will take us out. So, talk to you next week.

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Radio's yours. The Commodore Theodore, this is a head east show for the next hour. Text line is 971-220-KXRY. It's 971-220-5979. And we're going to go downhill tonight. Lots of rockers coming your way. Might get a tad saucy and bluesy at some points here. Maybe some deeper cuts from some familiar names, and also some cool obscurities coming up. We got some from Nigeria, maybe. Maybe something from Germany. Detroit. Some weird ones from Detroit coming your way, too. All right, let me know how you're doing out there. Again, 220-5979. Let's head east.

Funkadelic right there. That was off the Cosmic Slop record. Tune was called Trash a Go Go. And before that, we had Neil Merriweather, John Richardson, and Boers Trio, led by bassist Neil Merriweather. Yeah, love his bass work. He put together all these great jam sessions and made records out of them, and they're all really solid. They get a little bit psychedelic, definitely heavy blues coming through there. Something worth checking out. That was on the Kent label. And before that, my favorite Yoko record, that was off the double of Fly. And it was a tune called Hirake. And then before that, we had the band White Lightning doing their cover of Ghost Riders in the Sky. And that was off Riding Easy reissue. That's the label, Riding Easy. The album's called Thunderbolts of Fuzz. And before that, we had the Rokes off a 7-inch doing 28 Guiano. Yeah, apologies for my Italian. I need some assistance out there if you're listening. And Rokes were British expats living in Italy. A lot of their songs are in Italian, but they were Brits. And before that, we had we started things off with Jacques Kodigian, and he was a Armenian composer who grew up and lived in Lebanon, and that was a tune called Bektob Ishmak, and which means I write your name. All right, we might switch gears a little bit here. I've been listening to the Kinks, Lola versus Power Man, Lola versus the Money Ground, like so many times this week, and I just can't get enough of it. It's just one of those albums that flows, you know, start to finish, and I love the track Power Man, which is what we're going to hear next. And we're going to hear from a Detroit band called The Mutants. And then we're going to hear from another obscure Detroit band that features Wayne Kramer on guitar after the MC5, some weirdo kind of release from the mid to late 70s that I'll be taking your way. And at some point we're going to hear from Roy Harper, Flat Baroque, off the Flat Baroque album, one of my favorites by Roy. So stay with us. Text line here is 971-220-KXRY. It's Commodore Theodore. Let's head east.

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Right there, that was German Oak. The tune was a... What do we have here? Yeah, that was the Bear Song off the Down in the Bunker record. Double reissued by Now Again. Lots of jams like that on there. I think it's like two tunes per side on that double record. And before that, from Detroit, Michigan, we had Moose in Da Sharks, and that was the title track off the Rock and Roll Disaster record. And I bought that pretty blind in Michigan last week in a little town called Mount Pleasant, where there was Bee's Records there. Nice little record store there. And I noted it had Wayne Kramer on it, and of the MC5, and it had Gary Quackenbush of the SRC on it, Scott Richards' Case Band, which is another great Detroit band. And so figured I couldn't go wrong. It's got a lot of, it's got a lot of kind of like Chuck Berry-esque explorations and jams on here, which was a huge influence on the Detroit scene, that kind of that Chuck Berry vibe, Bo Diddley, things like that, blues. So it's pretty rocking. That was a little more punked out one. It's unknown what the date is on that, but when I look at the label, it looks like it was probably in their catalog somewhere kind of in the mid to late period, and they put records out between 77 and like 83. So I'm guessing that was about 1980 or 81 on that guy. And before that, also from Detroit, 1979, a 7-inch by the band The Mutants. There's a tune called I Say Yeah. Yeah, and then before that, we had Gary Wright of Spooky Tooth, lead singer of Spooky Tooth, doing his I Know a Place off his Extraction record. And we started that block off with The Kinks' Power Man off the Lola versus Power Man and the Money Go Round. All right, I think we got time for, I guess, a couple more that we'll be throwing at you here. We're going to go to Nigeria, 1973. This is Ofege, and it's a tune called It's Not Easy. And after this, we're going to hear I Hate the White Man by Roy Harper. So thanks for listening tonight. See you next week. Be well out there. Let's head east.

winter solstice, casting laughs into their dance. And where the crazy white man

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You are listening to X-Ray, KXRY in Portland. 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Welcome into the 80-pound cardstock show. Scott here, back from a little family vacation, had a wonderful time seeing some folks, celebrating my mother's 80th birthday. Love you, Mom. Great time. We're back in the 80-pound cardstock. Sound sweet, sitting here in the big chair. 2 hours of electronic music and sound coming up ahead. Lots of new treats to mix into this week's show. Things are starting off with a heavy heart. You may have heard the news. Kavinsky, French DJ, electronic music producer, passed away recently. Got a track here from the Teddy Boy EP from 2006, 2007, Ghost Transistor. 80-pound cardstock here every Sunday night, right after the Head East program. Let's get things going.

80-pound cardstock here on X-Ray. Our friends over at the Ilion Tape label have been on a hot streak here in 2026. Track from Fields of Mist, playing right now, The Lazurite Closure. New EP from them called Intergalactic Rose just came out. MPU 101 has a new full length out. We'll be featuring that next week. I think we're up to MPU 108. Let's stay focused. Stay focused. Before that, a new track from Psalm Star Electric, a track called S-Block, and that's coming from a new compilation on the Kino Disc label. It's called American Dub Electronics. 7 or 8 of the Kino Disc stable of artists are represented on this upcoming 12-inch vinyl. Psalm Star Electric, the first track for us to check out. From Portland, Marcus Fisher, member of Wildcard and many other relations, from his release from the early 2000s, Monocoastal, we played a track, Cascadia Obscura. Patricia Wolf's new cassette is out, it's called Yarrow. We have the track Cecile Existence, Taylor Dupree and the Humble Bee. Before that, new sound from Gigi. Tip of the cap to Ryan for the heads up on this. A new release called In Lieu. A track called Pink Dirt. And Kavinsky with his track Ghost Transistor. Permanently a ghost.

New release out on the Royal Beagle Recordings label. This is from Elastic Medium. New CD EP, self-titled. Track playing right now, Space Paranoids. Before that, we had new sound from the Double Dave Duo Quintet from a new release out on the SoTrain recording company label. It's called The Holy Obi, and this one's a hard one to describe. It's super fantastic. Comes with a 12-inch LP, two separate compact discs, handmade, one-of-a-kind jackets and label art, and we featured a label spotlight on SoTrain a couple of months ago, and it's in our archive. Highly recommend you check that out and check out this release from the Double Dave Duo Quintet. Charlotte Jacobs has a new cassette out on Geographic North called Word Past the Time. We played the track Seven and Fields of Mist up at the top of that last set from their new 12-inch on Ilion Tape, Intergalactic Rose. We've got our work cut out for us tonight. Hope you are enjoying the show so far. Stick around. Lots more incredible music from the Intergalactic Underground is coming up.

Hey, it's Scott here on X-Ray. We're doing the 80-pound cardstock show right now. This is our last track here in the first hour. It's new from Noodle Therapy. New release out called Field Notes. This track is In Threes. That is out on a strangely isolated place. Before that, a track from the Across the Horizon Volume 1 collection, Yukademics, a.k.a. Yuka Honda. Her track utilizing the samples of other artists in this series, A Long Slow Blink Before the Answer. Ice Blink before that from their release, Carpet Cocoon, 2020, track called Colette. And new from Elastic Medium, track called Space Paranoids. Their EP on Royal Beagle Recordings is out. We've got a second hour of the program, electronic music and sound from the Intergalactic Underground. Don't go anywhere. Stick around.

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Song called Common Nature playing right now from Parish School, 2005 EP called A Likeness, and this is one of Brian Case's projects. He of Facts, Disappears, 90 Day Men, The Ponies, Fame, handful of releases under his own name. I love this EP. It's currently out of print, which is a crime, and hopefully someone is working to get this music back into print. We've got a new sound coming up in the second hour from Mudpool Opal, H. Takahashi. New CD from Grandma Love. New cassette from Workphone. And then we've got some other cool stuff from years past to fill out the rest of the second hour. It's a banger of a second hour, so don't get any funny ideas about clicking off or clicking over to some other station. Leave it right here. X-Ray, Portland's best radio station. 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

Hey, it's Scott, host of 80 Pound Cardstock. We're letting the show unfold here tonight, as always, with you on Sundays from 8 to 10 p.m. Pretty sure this is the first time we have featured this artist. They're called Haircuts for Men, super prolific, and this is from a release called 1990 Honda CRX, track called Trunk Open Indicator. H. Takahashi before that from their new release on Constellation Tatsu called Body Trip. We played the track Pulse. Comet before that from their Rausch release from 2000 on the 12K label. A track called Blank. Mudpool Opal has a new 12-inch out on Kino Disc. Kino Disc running super hot all year long. New EP called Kept Running. We played the track KR1 and Parish School at the top of the second hour with their track Common Nature from

is 80 Pound Cardstock. This is show number 406, subtitled Night Broadcast. And right now we have a track from Frank Brett Schneider entitled Night Broadcast. This is from the Looping 1-6 and Other Assorted Love Songs release. This also, this came out in 2004, also on the 12K label. We've had a few 12K releases tonight, and this is the second track from one of Frank Brett Schneider's projects on tonight's show. We featured a track from Comet earlier in the program, earlier in the hour. We also had sound from But Techno from their X-Bird Dubs 2 release from 2026. Grandma Love, new cassette and compact disc release out on the Constellation Tatsu label. They just issued their summer 2026 grouping of new releases. We played a track, Oh, He's Handsome, and Haircuts for Men, with the longer track, Trunk Open Indicator, from their 2025 release, 1990 Honda CRX.

folks. It's our last selection for the night. We'll be back again next Sunday at 8 p.m. for another episode of the 80-Pound Cardstock Show. Thanks for checking us out this week. Tell a friend if this is the kind of radio show that you would come back and listen to again. We really do appreciate your support. You can find us on Instagram, 80lb.cardstock is our handle. You can also check out the Durable Oxide Instagram page for exciting news from that endeavor. Keep it right here. We've got great shows all through the night, well into the mysterious hours of this Sunday evening. Gonna go out tonight with one last track. This is from PureLink, their Faith release from 2025. This is on the Peak Oil label, track called

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I'm Joshua Justice, and this is Ghost Tropic.

Starting off today's episode of Ghost Tropic, Carlos Ferreira with Black Sunday, Postcard 1. Behind me right now, we have Castle Fields by Tara Clerkin and Sunny Joe Paradisos. I'm Joshua Justice. You are tuned into Ghost Tropic here on X-Ray FM. We're gonna keep the music going tonight. Let's get back to it.

was Yusuf Lateef with First Gymnopedi. Before that, Mike Nock, Andes. And before that, You'll Never Get to Heaven with their cover of By This River. Behind me right now, an old favorite by Itasca, Snow Melt. Let's hear some more of this one. 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

That was The Defaulters with Gentle Man. Before that, Animal Collective and Vashti Bunyan with It's You. Before that, we heard a lovely cover of You and Your Sister by This Mortal Coil. And before that, Ted Lucas, It's Not Easy. Starting off that block, we had Elvis Presley, Summer Kisses, Winter Tears. And behind me right now, closing out today's show, Loris S. Sarid with Ferns and I. That's it for Ghost Tropic this week. I'm here every first and third Sunday at 10 p.m. More from me in the meantime at ghosttropic.org. 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
2: 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It's your baby boy, DJ LX. And this is a little bit of the Diaspora Radio Show, a slice of the set that we had out in Vancouver, Washington, celebrating some local businesses and friends. We just thought we'd share that for you this week. And this one's going to be mostly conscious tunes, some reggae, dancehall kind of stuff. Toots and the Maytals, Sister Nancy, Sean Paul, UB40, Barry Levington, and so much more. This is going to be done, mixed style, so no interruptions. Sit back, relax, and enjoy. And as always, the playlist is available.

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3: It's Friday night, 10 o'clock. Welcome to Eastern Standard Time. I am your host, DJ Ambush. This week, I switched it up a little bit. Mostly old school. No. All old school. All throwbacks. But it's a completely clean mix. Completely clean edits. Yeah, this is something you could download, you know, have in the car for the kids. Sunday morning cleaning around the house. That type of vibe. But all classics. 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

0: kids in majority minority communities to try and win back some of these listeners. 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
0: Thanks. 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
2: 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On behalf of Jennifer Waits, my name is Eric Klein. Thank you so much for listening. We'll see you next week.

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My name is Alex, and this is Mazes. On Mazes, we play 1 hour of jazz-adjacent new release music. On today's show, we're going to be hearing from Floating Points, Nate Smith, the latest from Flea, actually. But to get things started, Shabaka Hutchings is out with a new single. Really excited about this. This is called A Future Untold.

My name is Alex, and you're listening to Mazes on X-Ray FM. That last song was the latest from Floating Points. That's Corner of My Eye. Really liking that song and album. Before that, we heard Robohands with Hermit Part 3. And then the show was kicked off with Shabaka and A Future Untold. Up next, we've got the latest from Flea, from the Red Hot Chili Peppers. Flea's out with a new album. This is Traffic Lights, and it's featuring Tom York from Radiohead.

My name is Alex, and you're listening to Mazes on X-Ray FM. A few kind of crazy songs. The last song was Booker Stardom with Telerik featuring Anna Butters. Before that, we heard Simon Haynes with The Number of the Beast is 666. Before that, early Autumn by Nate Smith. And then the last set was kicked off with the latest from Flea with Traffic Lights. Right now, we are listening to The Olympians with Strawberry Kiwi.

My name is Alex, and you're listening to Mazes on X-Ray FM. That last song was SML with Broodboard Shroom. Before that, we heard Paper Boats by Mammal Hands. And then the last set was kicked off with The Olympians and Strawberry Kiwi. Up next, we've got Glitch by Donnie McCaslin.

0: Oh, that's right, boys and ghouls. It's time again for another hour of Stapled Sounds from my Stapled Hounds. You are listening to X-Ray FM, KXRY Portland at 91.1 and 107.1 FM on the dial here in Hororegon. We're also out on the spooky-ass coast, Nehalem, Wheeler, Manzanita, and Rockaway Beach at 91.7 FM. And we are, of course, always streaming online everywhere at xray.fm. Radio is yours. Oh, yeah. Welcome to Stapled Sounds 136. Today is Friday, August 8th, and I'm calling this show Burn Notice. That's right. Oh, one of our living patron saints of the Stapled Sounds is here in the States, all the way from Bern, Switzerland. The Reverend Beatman himself is in the country. He's not just going to be in the country, boys and girls. He's going to be playing at Dante's on next Wednesday the 13th, and he's going to be in the studio. And Stapled Sounds 137 is going to be all hour of Swiss spinning monstrosities from the man himself, Voodoo Rhythm Godfather. Oh, I got so much going on. I even got tickets to give away. I got L7 tickets to give away, Volume Bomb Blockbuster Party tickets to give away, and a couple more Beatman tickets. Let's get right into it, boys and girls. Here's one of my top songs from when I first started this show 3 years ago. It's the Creature from the Black Lagoon.
1: Why did you do that?
2: He was a sacrifice. I was to murder 3 million people on planet Earth. And he was a sacrifice to see if I could murder one of my own. At the end of murdering all the people on Earth, I was going to murder my own family and then take my own life and become God.

0: It's jolting. It's jarring. It's the combination motion picture program that hits you where you live.
1: Two new shock-filled stories of today's reckless, wayward girls. On the same show, Girls on the Loose and Live Fast, Die Young. Girls on the Loose, trigger-happy, thrill-hunting gang girls on the loose in big-time crime,
0: living their dangerous lives to the hilt.
1: A drama told with excitement that cuts at you like a switchblade knife. Girls on the Loose.
0: Plus, this co-headline thrill hit, Live Fast, Die Young, the sin-streaked story of the runaway teenage girls of today's beat generation.
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Oh, yes, boys and ghouls. We started off this episode of Stapled Sounds Burn Notice, B-E-R-N, Burn, with the Buzzsaw from the GCs, of course, and we run into the Monsters, Creature from the Black Lagoon, Alpha Zoe with Keep Your Hands Off of My Baby, Local Monster Butt Kickers, Mistins, the Mistins with Contagious, and that was a Reverend Beatman, with How Far Can You Go? That's with the Unbelievers. Then right there we heard a Norton Records classic, Wade Curtis with Voodoo Mama. Speaking of Voodoo and Voodoo Records, give me a DM on the Stapled Spine Instagram, where I run things from, with the word Voodoo if you want a pair of tickets to this Wednesday's Beatman show at Dante's. Do it, do it, do it, do it. Voodoo. DM me the word voodoo. Speaking of which, let's get right back to it. Here's Reverend Beatman with Isobel Garcia with their kick-ass version of Comeback Lorch.

Okay, so hi, boys and girls. Sorry this episode's been so janky. In studio B here, right as I was about to read all that stuff about giving away tickets for L7, my screen went out. I'm hoping I'm still recording. I don't know. It's kind of a mess. So, but we're all volunteers here, and we roll with it and try and do it with a smile. So, yeah, Wargasm. Send me, DM me at Stapled Sound, Stapled Spine Instagram, the word Wargasm. I've got two tickets to give out. Now, here's some Destroy Boys.

All right. That, yeah, man. I'm sorry. I'm off track here. This sucks. Hey, all right. So we had the Monster Skeleton Stomp, Manic Hispanic, Bored with USA, Destroy Boys, Shadow I'm Breaking Down, Chuck Berry's Downbound Train, and that was the Monsters. Get on the right track, baby. Hey, also, third set of tickets I've got tonight. We've got two tickets to the Volume Bomb Block Party, Saturday, August 23rd, happening at the Space Room, the Trough, Quarter World, Bar of the Gods, and Trough B. Ha! It's a crazy-ass all-day show. You got to check this out. DM me the words. Let's see. Bomb. Hit me with a bomb. I'm ready to get the hell out of here. Let's do some Bang Bang Bang Girl. Oh, I need some more hot dogs.

Your head off about the expressive. Especially then, I'm gonna cut your head.

This song goes out to me and the bullshit I had to go through to get this episode out while it's happening. I'm sorry to put a negative tone on it because I'm so excited the show's coming up. Here's Joan Jett.

Well, boils and ghouls. Wow, just went out again. That was a show. Sorry about that. I was really excited for this show. Got a lot going on. Text me, DM me on Instagram the word voodoo, wargasm, or bomb for two tickets to the Reverend Beatman show Wednesday. This coming Wednesday, the 13th at Dante's. Wargasm was for L7. And then Volume Bombs for the big Volume Bomb show coming up. Yeah. All right. Next week, we'll be in Studio A, my beloved non-haunted Studio A. I'll talk to you then. Bye-bye.

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0: Hi everyone, my name is Zoe and welcome to the third episode of A Slice of Life. Today I've got guest hosting with us again, Kuma, because they're going to help introduce a new mini-series on crockpot meals. Kuma's taught me everything I know about crockpot meals, and with that I'll let them just explain a little bit about what a crockpot is.
1: Hi, I'm Kuma. So crockpots are a really great kitchen appliance that involves slow cooking something all day long, even if you're out and about. The nice thing about this is you can plug it in, and they typically only have low or high settings, so it's really easy just to keep it going all day long, especially if you're a really busy person like I am. There's different crock pots that allow for multiple different settings as well, which is really cool. But a crock pot is just a really great modern invention for people that want to slow cook meals all day long if they don't have the time to be at home all day. In my family, we did a lot of Sunday roasts and stuff like that. Sunday roasts are typically done in a giant stew pot that sits all day long. You boil it for a little bit and then you bake it at a really low temperature. So a crock pot is kind of a nice bridge between that on just like all day cooking.
0: That's wonderful. I'm really glad to hear that. Now, before you started teaching me cooking safety and kitchen appliances, I didn't even know what a crock pot was. So what kind of meals can we make in the crock pot, and what are we making today?
1: You can do a lot of things in a crock pot. I personally just love doing roasts in crock pots. I know a lot of people who do stews. You can do braised meat. I've heard of some people doing ribs as well. I've heard of other people doing chicken and dumpling soup or rice dishes even.
0: That is true, and I have to say, the last time you made pot roast, you left it slow cooking for an entire day, and gosh, that meat fell right off the bone, didn't it?
1: It did, yes. So today, what we've done is something really simple that I grew up on. It's a 13-bean mix with pork conches. So ham hocks. Wow, thank you. I added onion, bell pepper, a chili pepper, and then some Swiss chard in there, and then also some cumin, bay leaf, coriander, salt and pepper, oregano, and a splash of lemon juice.
0: Now, all those ingredients, you can find the recipe and list of ingredients below on the same website page or the page that you're viewing this episode on, but it seems so difficult, all those ingredients, all those seasonings. Once you prep all those ingredients, what do you do then?
1: Oh, you just put it in the pot, you add water.
0: It's that easy?
1: Yeah, I love adding some extra bouillon base in there. I forgot garlic. Add garlic too. I use bouillon base. I find it gives a bit of a more earthy flavor, and then the bay leaf really just enhances that. The lemon juice, that acidity really just helps those flavors pop even more.
0: Yeah, I was wondering, because usually you have a little bit of sour in things like cocktails or in noodle dishes like pad thai, but how does the sour contribute to the soup here? I imagine it's sort of similar to being like a tomato, where it accentuates the sweet and the savory as well.
1: Yeah, it does. So the Swiss chard is typically a pretty savory green.
0: Oh, that is true.
1: So having a bit of lemon juice in there can help flavors like that come out, especially with bell peppers also being slightly sweet in general. It's a good enhancement.
0: And this lemon juice container that we got, it's like 2 quarts we got at Costco. How much did we get it for?
1: I don't remember.
0: Oh gosh, I think it was only like $6 at the time. It's lasted a really long time, so it's very economical. If you want to splash up your meals, just a little bit of lemon juice really helps bring out the sweetness, the savory. It's so good.
1: Yeah.
0: So you've loaded all your ingredients into the slow cooker, stirred in your seasonings, your water, your bouillon base, and you've just started it at low heat. Is it just as simple as that?
1: Yep.
0: Okay.
1: So a low heat cook is good for, I would say, 8 to 16 hours of cooking.
0: Ooh.
1: High heat would be 4 hours or less.
0: Well, it's just as easy as that. So we've got our cooker here. How long has this soup been in the crock pot and cooking?
1: Since 6:30 this morning.
0: Oh, and it's around
1: 7 p.m.
0: Oh, it's 7? So it's been 12 and a half hours. I bet that meat is going to fall right off the bone. If you lift
1: absolutely.
0: The lid, how does it smell? And what's the meat like?
1: Well, I need a spoon for that.
0: Yeah, it's always good to taste your food so you can adjust your seasonings.
1: Ooh, okay. Okay. It's nice and beany. It's nice and beany. The ham hock has definitely fallen off the bone. And the nice part, too, is there's little bits of fat still, so it's slowly
0: ooh.
1: Simmering into that broth, so it's going to add just a touch of pork fat sweetness to it.
0: Yeah, that flavor, that lovely pork flavor.
1: Yeah, so let's see.
0: If you're worried about the fat, you can always skim that off, too, off the surface and whatnot. How is it? How does it taste?
1: I feel like it could use a little bit more salt.
0: Perfect. That's what tasting and seasonings are for.
1: Could you put the salt and pepper, please?
0: Oh, 100%. We got us here, nothing too crazy, just a simple salt shaker and pepper grinder. But if you have these seasonings, you can really spice up any dish. But I don't have to tell you that.
1: Okay. Oh, that's much better. You want to try it?
0: Sure.
1: Okay.
0: Oh, you can really taste the pork. It's got that earthiness from the bay leaf and the beans.
1: Mm-hmm.
0: The lemon juice really helps balance out the flavors.
1: Mm-hmm.
0: That is a fantastic soup. So as we wait for it to finish simmering and cooling down, this could really use a side.
1: It could.
0: I mean, the crock pot was just so simple. You tossed everything in and we slow cooked it for 12 and a half hours. We have the meal and we didn't even invest too much effort into it. What kind of side do you think would go well with this, though?
1: Well, if we're going to Kuma's childhood, buttermilk biscuits.
0: I've always thought buttermilk biscuits were really hard to make. I tried making biscuits and gravy once, and it turned out horrible.
1: Well, did you use store-bought biscuits?
0: I did not. I tried making my own biscuits, and they came out flat as a pancake.
1: Do you know how to bake?
0: Mostly only what you've taught me.
1: Okay, so nothing wrong with store-bought biscuits.
0: That is true.
1: I love them. They're so soft and fluffy. I think people find the gravy part to be the part that is the most challenging, and it's really the biscuits if you're going for making everything from scratch.
0: There's a real big difference in a mediocre biscuit and a flaky biscuit that just blows your mind.
1: So buttermilk biscuits are really easy to make, at least in my opinion.
0: You sure about that?
1: Yes, you're talking to the baker in the household. I will say a piece of information that I really appreciate having and always will share is that you can actually buy powdered buttermilk.
0: Ooh.
1: Yeah. You can buy powdered buttermilk because in stores they typically only sell buttermilk in
0: the cartons. Yeah.
1: Yeah, in the quart.
0: By the quart, yeah.
1: Yeah, they don't do anything like a pint or anything less than that. They only do quarts. So you have a whole bunch of buttermilk then that's going to go bad.
0: That's true, yeah.
1: So what are you going to do with it? You're just going to make a whole bunch of biscuits? Not everyone wants biscuits all the time. It's whatever. So I use this brand called the Sacco Pantry, and it's cultured buttermilk blend.
0: Ooh.
1: And it's specified specifically for cooking and baking. Now, the thing with this is after you open it, you need to store it in the fridge.
0: That is true.
1: So I've already prepped it. It goes back in the fridge. So for buttermilk biscuits, we need 3/4 liquid cup buttermilk, not a dry measuring cup. You need a liquid measuring cup.
0: Mm-hmm.
1: You need 2 cups all-purpose flour, 2 teaspoons baking powder, 1/2 teaspoon baking soda, a little bit of sugar, 7 tablespoons of cold butter, not frozen, cold, so refrigerated.
0: Now, first of all, that sounds like a lot of butter, but second, why should it be cold and not frozen or room temperature?
1: So, frozen, it's not actually gonna curl into the pea-shaped nodules that we want. By having it refrigerated and cold, it's still malleable in our fingertips, which is really important. So we'll get more product dispersing throughout the biscuits. If you had it room temperature, it's just gonna melt.
0: Gotcha.
1: And that's not what we want for buttermilk biscuits.
0: These ingredients and the recipe can be found on this same page where you're viewing the episode. But the type of butter, I guess that we'll leave that up to you because Kuma and I like to use a very specific kind of butter.
1: Yes. Okay, so what we're going to do is you're going to take a mixing bowl. I would say for any bread product you are making, whether it be cake, whether it's biscuits, bread, bagels, all your dry ingredients should be sieved through first into the mixing bowl.
0: Now, why would you sift all those ingredients into the mixing bowl?
1: It removes the clumps. So say you bought donuts at the store, and you're very excited about these donuts, and you bite into a donut that you really were anticipating, and you just get a mouthful of pure flour.
0: Ugh, that's horrible.
1: Just pure flour in your donut, but everything else is fine. You just bit into a spot with pure flour. That's what we don't want to happen.
0: So by sifting it, we avoid things like that.
1: Yes. That's so a sift has a mesh screen on it as well. It's really nice to use them. I have a really basic one that I bought from Safeway years ago that I use. I use it for all my baking. So any sugar, flour, if it's going into a huge dry mix, I'm using the sieve.
0: And you can use it for so many other things too. Draining
1: yep.
0: vegetables, pasta. A very simple one. It's cheap, easy to buy, and you can take it home and use it for everything, basically.
1: Yep.
0: That's a lot of what the podcast is about. Simple, delicious meals at a very affordable price that you can make at home.
1: Okay, so we're pouring in the flour. 1 cup. 2 cup. Now leave the measuring spoon in the flour container because we're going to need a little bit more later on when we roll out the dough.
0: Now, here's a question for you. I have a friend who, despite trying her best to make like a bread on a bread show, has always been really experimental. So she uses things like cake flour or mixing in whole wheat flour. What are all these other flours and why would we use all-purpose rather than those flours in this specific biscuit? Because her bread has been not great recently.
1: Oh, I wish you could see the look on my face right now. So it has to do with the gluten and protein content within the flour itself. All-purpose flour has a pretty solid baseline on the protein in the flour itself, meaning you can use it for a lot of different things. If you want cake flour, I believe it has less protein in it. That's specifically for if you're making cakes. There's pastry flour as well. There's bread flour, which I always go for when I'm making a loaf of bread because I believe it has a higher protein content in it. Whole wheat flour has a very short shelf life as well, but it has a very particular use, and that's if you're making sourdough starter, actually.
0: I see.
1: Or if you want to make whole wheat bread. It's best to keep that refrigerated or in the freezer before you use it and after you use it. But I would say your friend should stop.
0: They should. Yeah, we've been trying to tell her to stop, but she doesn't listen.
1: Well, that is her prerogative then. I would say, though, mixing cake flour and whole wheat flour is a very bad idea.
0: Yeah, as evidenced by her many failed attempts.
1: Okay, so now we're adding in the baking powder.
0: Uh-huh.
1: So that's 2 teaspoons.
0: Okay.
1: There we go. Then we're going to be adding in the baking soda, which is 1/2 teaspoon, and the sugar, which is 1 teaspoon.
0: And these are all easy, simple ingredients that you can get and store at home.
1: Yep. Keep them in bulk.
0: Yeah, just like a run to Costco or the chef store, oh, you're set.
1: Yep. Now we're sieving those dry ingredients into our flour.
0: Okay. Oh yeah, getting those clumps out, removing the impurities. Yes. For all you listening, for context, Akuma has been my guide, cooking role model and teacher for a while, and around here, I don't really know anyone outside of professional bakers, really, that can rival Kuma's bread making. Kuma's bread baking skills are legendary around here.
1: You know, I still have a lot to learn.
0: See, that's the mark of a true bread lover, though, because no matter what, there's always more to learn.
1: Okay, so now we're adding in the butter. So, slice up your butter. We need the 7 tablespoons of cold butter. You slice it up because we're going to be working with 1 tablespoon at a time.
0: Working it into that mixture. Okay.
1: Yes. Don't be afraid to get your hands dirty when it comes to baking, unless it's a cake. You're probably going to be getting your hands dirty.
0: Now, here's the thing though, if you've never kneaded dough or you've never really gotten your hands in there, I tell you, the first time I kneaded dough for bread, it was magical. It felt almost like the dough was alive.
1: Yeah, that's the point. So drop a tablespoon of butter into your flour, and you're going to be pinching it in between your fingertips, okay? So you're rubbing your fingertips together, and it's going to slowly break up.
0: Okay.
1: You're going to do that until you're all finished with the butter, so all 7 tablespoons are in the dough itself.
0: Okay.
1: You'll find that the dough in and of itself kind of becomes a little bit more congealed together, maybe a little bit darker in color by just a shade.
0: I see.
1: Tablespoon 3.
0: Ooh, very nice. When you're working with these mixtures, really use your eyes and use your sense of touch to work it in, because even without vision, even without a sense of smell, for me, even just going by touch, master those skills, master feeling how the mixture should feel.
1: Okay, tablespoon 4. You want it to be cold butter, refrigerated butter, otherwise it's going to melt too quickly.
0: Now, if it melts too quickly, what will that do to the biscuits? I can imagine.
1: It wouldn't make it fluffy.
0: Really? That's probably what happened to me then. I remember using room temperature butter.
1: Yeah, don't do that. In some recipes, it is great to be using room temperature butter or sometimes even melted butter. It really depends on the recipe that you're following. Uh-huh. Now, I will say, baking is more of a science than an art. Okay, tablespoon 5 of butter. So you need to be very precise in baking. I would say follow the recipe for baking as closely as possible until you get a hang in the kitchen and you feel really confident in your skills.
0: Now that makes a whole lot of sense. For me, the lesson especially has to be that even though things taste good together, that doesn't always mean that the flavor profiles match. Like, this soup here is so simple, but so delicious. After I left home and I was on my own, didn't know what to do, striking it out in the world for the first time, really, this was actually the first meal that Kuma served to me and offered to me after we had first met. So I look at this meal with a lot of nostalgia. It was so warm, comforting, and just absolutely delicious.
1: Okay, so now we're on tablespoon 6. Also, yes, this was the first meal I gave you, and I thought you were...
0: I think I cried.
1: Yeah, I thought you were a little bit crazy when you started crying.
0: Listen, good food is
1: and
0: the
1: bear in mind, we both know we have very different upbringings when it comes to food and everything. But for me, this is peak childhood. This is poor kid meal that we have. And you don't even need to use ham hocks. You can use stew meat, chuck roast. Even, well, stew meat is just chuck roast chopped up.
0: What were we thinking about, beef shank or something else?
1: Yeah, beef shank, yeah. You can use beef shank too.
0: What about like chicken breast, but or like maybe even chicken tenderloins or thighs?
1: Yeah, as long as you chop it up. You can totally use the bones in there if you want to add a little bit of extra flavor profile.
0: Some of that like nutrition from the bones.
1: Turkey leg.
0: Oh yeah, turkey leg, that's true.
1: Giblets.
0: You can smoke out the bones afterwards to make like a stock as well. If you're vegetarian, that's still no problem at all. You can remove the meat, add in substitutes, because at the end of the day, the only thing that I was non-vegetarian was just the meat.
1: Okay, and I've added tablespoon 7. So it's a little bit more crumbly now, but it's still holding together.
0: Ah, I see. What does it mean if it's crumbly but starting to like fall apart?
1: Well, that's the thing. With buttermilk biscuits, that's kind of how you want the dough to be. With the dry ingredients before you add in the buttermilk.
0: Ah, gotcha.
1: If that makes sense.
0: Yeah, because I think another thing too was that I overworked my dough last time, and I used the room temperature thaw butter. So I think that those were the two primary things contributing to why they turned out so bad.
1: Yeah, I would say, again, just follow the recipe as closely as possible until you actually feel confident in what you're doing.
0: That is true. To any new kneaders of dough out there, it is good to knead the dough well, but definitely don't overwork it. Otherwise, you start to break down the gluten in the dough, and it turns out just yucky and flat.
1: Yep.
0: So work it well, but don't work it too hard.
1: Exactly. Okay. So now we have it all ready. Now we're going to add in the buttermilk. Remember, I prepped this earlier. So if you're using fresh buttermilk, go ahead. We only need a 3/4 cup buttermilk. Pour that into the dough. Well, the dry ingredients that has the butter in it. Now, we're going to mix it all together into a soggy dough. This is where you're getting your hands dirty.
2: Does this recipe use eggs?
1: Nope.
2: Oh, wow. That's a plus for all you people like me who are allergic to eggs out there.
1: Now, your hands are going to get really dirty.
2: Yes,
1: that's
2: they are.
1: Perfectly okay. Don't be afraid of it. I promise you it's fine.
2: This is cooking. If your hands aren't getting dirty, you're doing it wrong. Now, granted, a clean workstation and do your best to keep things tidy.
3: Could you get me a knife real quick?
2: Yeah, sure.
1: Scrape down my fingers.
2: Oh, okay. Let me get you one's nice and dull.
1: No, it is not.
2: Not this one? Okay.
1: No. That's a kitchen block knife to scrape down my fingers.
2: Oh, you're scraping down your fingers? Oh, I'm sorry. Here, let me get you like
1: this. Oh,
2: let me get you a spoon. Why would you ask for a knife?
1: Because the knife works just fine. Oh my god, it almost had me.
2: Sorry, I thought you were scraping down something else. I didn't realize that you were scraping down your fingers. Then I proceed to hand you like this foot-long kitchen knife.
1: Yeah, that's a good way of hurting yourself in the kitchen. Okay? Don't
2: kitchen
1: do that.
2: Kitchen safety, everyone. Make sure that you're careful with your utensils, and especially if you're going to try this recipe, make sure your slow cooker is somewhere where it's safe. It can't easily be exposed to water, and it can't cause any fires, because safety first, everyone.
1: Goodness, almost had me.
2: I did almost have
1: fingers.
2: You. I'm sorry. But yeah, flavor profiles and good combinations. Even if it's simple, as long as the flavor profiles really connect, that means that it's going to be absolutely delicious.
1: Do you want to try my weird trick for the dough?
2: No, not right now. I'm not encouraging students to.
1: Okay, fine. We'll cut that part out.
2: Yeah, we cut that part out. Sorry, I don't want to encourage students to do so.
1: We can all be weird together.
2: Yeah, Akuma has this awesome little trick. The way that they test dough and...
1: It works out perfect. Okay, every time.
2: They taste the dough.
1: Okay, so now we're pouring some flour onto our workbench.
2: Okay.
1: All-purpose flour. We are plopping the dough straight on there.
2: And your workplace is just a counter, right? So you're just pouring it on the counter?
1: I put it on a cutting board.
2: Ah, gotcha. Yeah, because I know people do it on a counter, a clean cutting board. You're doing it on a surface like your counter, though. Make sure you sanitize it well.
1: Yep. Okay, so now we're going to slowly be pressing the dough down. It's still going to be a bit soggy, which is totally okay. So think of it as like a half-solid paste. We're not going to overwork it too much, but we still want it to be like a solid thing. So that's why I said keep the flour out, because we still want this to hold its shape.
2: Hand-flock and bean soup plus buttermilk biscuits. Mm-hmm. So simple but so delicious. Sometimes the simplest things are the best. It's the reason why everyone loves their barbecue chicken pizza. I would tell y'all the kind of pizza I ordered yesterday, but Kuma can't cover their ears, and also I'm pretty sure they would hate me for telling y'all.
1: Maybe we should not take you to any buffets or anything like that.
2: That's probably for the best. Last time I went to a Chinese buffet, I made this amazing smorgasbord of all sorts of vegetables, meats, and topped it all off with chocolate and tapioca puddings. Oh, and a banana with red sauce on top of the strawberry sauce. So it was kind of like a meal dessert all in one. It was like an awful Benedict.
1: That sounds like a stomach ache waiting to happen.
2: No regrets.
1: Okay. Well, that's you. I'm sure you had some regrets.
2: The only thing I regretted was not putting more of that delicious teriyaki chicken on it.
1: Okay, so now the dough is starting to firm up after we've been kneading it on our floured surface. If you have some of the dough sticking to your surface, you can easily just wipe it up with your fingers and knead it back into the rest of the dough.
2: We don't want to waste any of this lovely dough, do we?
1: No, we do not. At this point, it's still a very soft dough. You can easily mold it.
2: Is it tacky, or is it starting to become more like just soft and buttery? I don't know how best to describe it.
3: I would say tacky.
2: Tacky, more so tacky.
3: Like sticky taffy, right?
2: Yeah.
1: So it can still hold its shape, and it's still moldable.
2: Yeah, all right, I got you.
1: Okay, so now we're going to...
2: And see, I worked it past that point. last time, so I definitely overworked it.
1: Yeah, we don't want that. We're going to pat this into a rectangle on the board, or as much of a rectangle as you can get. You can use the heels of your hands.
2: Okay. Would you use a roller? Or like?
1: Yeah, you can.
2: Yeah, you can even use your forearm as a roller. I guess you could also do it that way.
1: I wouldn't suggest it, but yeah.
2: I guess you get your forearm nice and dirty. So yeah, just use your hands.
1: So now we have a rectangle. You're going to fold one end of the dough over into thirds. You're going to do three rolls of the dough.
2: Okay, three rolls.
1: I am going to be taking my rolling pin. I'm going to be adding a little bit of flour to it.
2: Just make sure the dough doesn't stick.
1: Yeah, just a tiny little bit. And I'm going to roll out the dough. While this is all happening, make sure your oven is preheated to 450 degrees.
2: Nice and hot, I see.
1: It is, yes.
2: And remember, careful with hot ovens. You want to make sure that there's no things to dry in the oven or keep other materials in the oven. Make sure they're all out of there. We don't want anything burning.
1: Yeah. We've rolled out our dough. Try and get it to, I would say, half an inch thick. Okay. Now you're going to cut out the biscuits. Now, if you're somebody who doesn't have a lot of baking gadgets, you can use, if you have small drinking cups that are 2 inches in circumference, or not circumference, diameter. You can easily add a little bit of flour to that rim and use it to punch out the biscuits.
2: That's actually brilliant. Why did I never think of that?
1: I have biscuit and cookie cutter, so I'm going to use that. And again, I'm going to add flour to that.
2: Okay.
1: Just a little bit. So the oven is preheated. We're cutting out our biscuits. There will definitely be leftover dough from the biscuits, which is okay, because you can easily roll that back up and use it to make more biscuits.
2: That is very true. Just roll it up. Would you press it out with a rolling pin again?
1: Yeah, I would do that, yeah.
2: Okay, yeah, because last time I didn't even press it out with a rolling pin. I just swished it with my hands.
1: I mean, you can. But there's nothing quite like fresh biscuits.
2: There's a reason that my biscuits came out awful, and I'm assuming your biscuits here are going to turn out spectacular.
1: So now we have our pan. We're going to spray down our pan a little bit.
2: Is this a muffin pan, or is this just a regular baking sheet?
1: Just a regular baking sheet.
2: Oh, wow, so cheap, easy to buy. If you keep it clean and put like one of those, what are the wax things on the bottom called?
1: Oh, silicone baking mats?
2: Yeah, silicone baking mats. It makes the cleanup so easy, and it makes it so they don't burn through to your baking sheets, and it really helps increase the longevity of them.
1: Mm-hmm. But spray it down with just a touch of oil. We don't want the biscuits fully sticking. So now we have those biscuits that are cut out, and we're going to set them inside. So in total, out of this dough, I have 10 biscuits out of this whole doughy dough. Those will expand, too, so make sure they have room to expand.
2: 10 biscuits, that's a lot of biscuits, but they are delicious. My guide dog, Tucker, he's a fun, goofy guy, but he's also kind of picky. He's a very quiet dog, but the last time he barked was when Akuma's focaccia bread was sitting on the counter, and he saw it. I was standing nearby, and he jumps, like, straight up into the air and goes, woof!
1: Yes.
2: These days, whenever I'm cooking or whenever I'm doing something in the kitchen, he does not come and check it out. He's just like, no thanks, I'm all good. But if Kuma's in the kitchen doing anything arbitrary in the hopes of getting like a taste of their bread or a treat from them, they will sit right outside the kitchen and just watch.
1: Should we tell the public about why he does that?
2: I would consider it a learning opportunity, so yes. Now, we have a special name for the meals that I make. I won't say directly, but just know that they're terrible. So if it's like a Zoe meal, that means a certain thing. Because when I first moved in to my new place and Kuma was teaching me cuisine and lending me their cookware and everything and being just an outstanding person, I was basically a complete cooking newbie. I didn't know anything about it. And so I was under the impression that when you combine a lot of things that you really enjoy together, then they taste better together.
1: Which is not true all the time.
2: That is not true. A Zoe meal is when you do something like, I love Junior Mints and I love Hot Pockets. And then you put Junior Mints between these two Hot Pockets, microwave it so the Hot Pockets cook and the Junior Mints melt them together, and then put more over it so it's like a chocolate confection with Hot Pockets in the center. I can tell you from a friend's experience, it's not very good.
1: No. No. Okay, so we've rolled out our dough, we've cut out the biscuits, we've placed them on the pan. You're going to take a little bit, maybe tablespoon max, of buttermilk, put it in a cup, and you're going to take like a little silicone cooking brush and brush the top of the biscuits with it.
2: Those brushes are just like a couple bucks.
1: So. Yeah, they're really easy to buy. So only use them for cooking and baking. A lot of people use them when making barbecue because they'll sop the
2: sauce
1: all
2: up,
1: over
2: right?
1: the meat. Okay, so now our oven is preheated. Everything is ready. We're going to take the pan and put it in the oven. Because I bake frequently, my recipes tend to just say the time frame of bake until this color. I will say that's not for everyone. And it depends on the oven you use as well. So I would say typically 10 to 15 minutes or lightly browned. On the top.
2: Lightly browned. I'm sure if you've ever had like a really nice crispy flaky biscuit, then you'll know what it looks like. You don't want it to become dark brown, then you start to burn.
1: Yep.
2: Ooh, that heat.
1: Okay, yeah. So now that's in the oven. Now we can clean up.
2: So while you're cleaning up, Kuma, you've told me a lot about the crock pot, cooking, the biscuits, but since you've been such an inspiration and taught me so much, I'd like to ask you some questions about, let's say, your background and what a crock pot means to you.
1: Can I fill up this bowl first?
2: Yay!
1: Okay. Let me do that.
2: That's what the cleaning's all about.
1: Then we can circle back to your questions because I just dropped something and it made a loud noise. Let me do this real quick. Okay. Plus that dough bowl has to soak.
2: If you're cleaning, you know, soak the bowls and whatnot. I'm really thankful that you agreed to come and be a guest on this episode as well, because next week I'm planning to invite a guest on who will talk about what it's like cooking and eating, not only without vision, but with diabetes as well. It'll be really interesting because she's going to likely give us the recipe for a dessert. I've really never actually thought about what dessert would look like or what even shopping would look like without vision. I'm so about to watch their sugar and calorie intake, so it's going to be really amazing. But for this week, Kuma, thank you for helping me start this mini-series on crockpot meals. How much did you get this crockpot for? I've always wondered.
1: Oh, I bought it used, so I spent less than $10 on it.
2: But it's so nice. It can be a little bigger, but at the same time, you can get one of these easily for 10, 20 bucks from Goodwill. That's amazing.
1: You can get bigger ones. So this is a 4-quart one. You can get a 6-quart one. I think they sell them at minimum $30.
2: That'll hold a lot of stuff. I know a friend who made lamb, Rogan Josh.
1: Ooh, yummy.
2: Yeah, it was really good in the slow cooker because they slow cooked the lamb neck until it was fall apart. You could have eaten it with a spoon, I tell you.
1: Give me the recipe, please. I love a good lamb recipe.
2: Oh, goodness, yes. Just seasoning it to how you like. Tasting is always nice. So can you tell me a little bit, while these buttermilk biscuits are slowly getting ready to be eaten, can you tell me a little bit about what crock pots, or like, you know, crock pot cooking has meant to you growing up, and how they've influenced your life and how you see cooking?
1: Kind of just what I said earlier about it being a good way for my family to make hot meals. I grew up with a divorced family and a single parent taking care of me, working 12, 14-hour shifts sometimes. So him getting this all ready before he's going to work, and I am his child who has to eat, and he has to eat too. It's a good way of having a hot meal ready after a really long day.
2: That sounds so amazing. You were in the kitchen for not too long, and you prepped everything and just got it into the crock pot. But it seemed so easy, and I was done. All I had to do was season. There was so little effort involved, but a big time investment. So for you folks who are at home and are on the edge, like, I don't know if I should, this can make such amazing meals. This can make a pot roast. You can make wonderful Indian curry dishes. You can make this soup, other soups, things that need to pressure cook. When I tell you that really good slow-cooked pork comes out falling off the bone.
1: That's low heat.
2: That is low heat.
1: For a long time.
2: What was that place that we ordered from? Well, not ordered from. What was that place that we went to that was practically the best barbecue in Portland, I would even say? That's a personal opinion, but still.
1: Reverend's Barbecue.
2: That's right, Reverend's Barbecue. The pork ribs that he gave us fell off the bone.
1: Mm-hmm.
2: It was so good.
1: Where were we?
2: Yeah, you were talking about a hot meal because your dad would leave for work.
1: Mm-hmm.
2: You needed to eat. He needed to eat.
1: Mm-hmm.
2: This seems a lot healthier than taking even a pastaroni and just whipping it together. It seems so much easier than those frozen meals, too. So much more nutritious.
1: It really just depends on who you are as a person. It's totally up to you. I love a good soup. I love a good stew. Stew with a grain next to it. That's the life for me.
2: Do you remember that time that you and I went to one of my favorite childhood places, like, you know, that I remember? I would come to Portland to play, like, table tennis, and sometimes afterwards, out of necessity, we would go shopping at this place called Fubon in Portland. Do you remember last time, Kuma, that you and I went to Fubon, like, about a month or so ago?
1: Mm-hmm.
2: What did I get from the deli again? It was like a really delicious banh mi, right?
1: Oh, I think you got a, like...
2: a barbecue pork,
1: yeah,
2: banh mi?
1: Yeah, I think it was barbecue pork, or it was some marinated pork banh mi.
2: It was a really good meal, and it was only $5-6, I think.
1: Mm-hmm.
2: What did you get here? Because I got so clapped by whatever you got.
1: So, folks, let's bear in mind, Zoe cannot see anything.
2: Or smell. I have no sight.
1: Or smell. We were at the deli, and I looked down, and I saw on their menu they had this thing called fish stew, and it looked really good. Now, I would say maybe my definition of stew is a little bit different from theirs, which is perfectly fine, to each their own. No judgment. But we're talking fish steaks sliced straight through the vertebrae, skin still on. That was simmering in a pot with, I think, onions, garlic,
2: yeah, was
1: ginger
2: onions.
1: Was in there.
2: Yeah, yeah.
1: And it looked really good. Really, really good. It was only, I think I only paid...
2: It was like $7.
1: Yeah.
2: And you got a small, and the thing was huge.
1: Yeah. And Zoe, our dear listeners, I think the terminology was batshit insane. You called me batshit insane for getting that.
2: I didn't call you batshit insane. I called you bonkers off the rockers.
1: Okay, well, close enough. To me.
2: Bonkers off your rocker or something like that.
1: Close enough to me. Granted, I also knew she couldn't see it, but it looked really good. It smelled really good.
2: For context, the last time that I've talked about fish stew consistently with Kuma has been, I'm gonna get it. I'm gonna get this British fish chowder with curry powder and mashed peas on the side. And Kuma was like, if you bring that home into this house, you are disowned.
3: Zoe?
2: Yeah?
3: Bless your stupid little heart.
2: Ah, no!
3: Bless your soul.
2: Thank you. So when I heard that Kuma was getting fish stew from this hot deli, I was immediately like, what? That sounds horrible. Again, because I had no prior conception of what it was or how they had made it, but it was so different from what I expected. The container was a big cylinder, and I don't think you managed to finish it.
1: No. It was multiple meals.
2: Yeah, we steamed some rice and you got multiple meals. Ooh,
1: mm-hmm.
2: $7. And what was the flavor like?
1: It's been a month. I'm trying to remember. Oh, no.
2: No worries.
1: So the fish fell right off the bone. That was slightly sweet with that fishy taste. Then the aromatics, the ginger, the garlic, the onion, but then also...
2: there was like this earthiness to it, too.
1: Yeah, basil, maybe?
2: I think it was basil, because I don't know how they made it, but I wouldn't be surprised if they had slow-cooked it in a crock pot. The flavors were spicy, they popped, they came together most beautifully, and that fish was so tender and so flavorful. It was so
1: You good. Thought I was...
2: I thought you were absolutely insane for getting it.
1: Yes, and then I proved you wrong. Almost always.
2: Yeah, on the ride home, I was like thinking to myself, oh, I'm so happy I got a banh mi and Kuma got some awful little fish stew thing. They're gonna know my pain when they get home. And there I am, like, being like, oh, this is a good banh mi. And Kuma's over there being like, this is the best dang fish stew ever. And I was like, no, there's no way. I must have some. Sort of evil villain-esque, and then being like, can it truly be that good? I tell you all, folks listening at home, it genuinely was. I still need to find the recipe for that, because if I could slow cook a fish stew like that, I would be over the moon.
1: Mm-hmm.
2: How are the biscuits looking so far?
3: They're not quite golden yet, but they have risen. And the nice part about buttermilk biscuits with the butter and the buttermilk is they slightly separate just a little bit.
2: Ooh.
3: So we probably got about 10 more minutes just based off of this onion.
2: I suppose, yeah, that's the art part about being fluid, knowing exactly when they're done. Because if you have, like, smaller biscuits, they're going to cook faster than if you have, like, big, plump biscuits.
1: Mm-hmm.
2: So, yeah, it's all about having your time, having your measurements, but cooking to your own tastes and your own desires. Like this soup, maybe you might find it not salty enough. Maybe someone might find it too savory. Maybe someone might want a little bit more pepper, a little bit more lemon juice or white wine vinegar. It's all about being able to customize, turn it into what you enjoy and what can fit your diet as well.
1: Mm-hmm.
2: For me, growing up, having to play a lot of professional table tennis, it was very important that I get the right nutrients. So it's something I always like to think about. But cooking-wise, I only ever thought about the eating aspect of it. Never, like, combining different ingredients like carrots, corn, potatoes, beef, all the things you need, like your starchiness, your meatiness, your vegetables, your greens.
1: Girl.
2: Is it that good?
3: You're just like, flavor is everything! And it's like, there's so much more than flavor!
2: That's true. Part of it is also how I grew up, just having a lot of very flavorless food and consistently bland food. So going out into the world, trying some foods for the first time, I never had a gyro until I was 23, yes. A gyro?
1: Gyro.
2: Gyro?
1: Gyro.
2: If anyone has any feedback on how that's pronounced, I always heard that people called it gyro.
1: So what I'm doing right now is I'm pulling out the bones.
2: Oh, okay. And if you take those bones, you can pressure cook those, right?
1: Yeah, you totally can. I would just say because it's filled with, like, spices and everything, maybe not.
2: That's true, yeah. There are
1: that's just me, personally.
2: Although the way that my mother used to put it, she would pressure cook the bones until they were created a stock and were so soft that, according to her, you could feed them to dogs. I wouldn't personally do that because pork bones, they don't splinter in chicken bones, but if they have, like, a hole in the center, they get caught in dog teeth or it's too hard, dog can injure themselves. So always be careful about what you feed your dogs.
1: Yeah.
2: But yeah, growing up, you had this pressure instant multi-cooker, but it was interesting because we never really used it to its full potential. Mostly we just cook, like, rice or porridge or occasionally some pork. But I never learned about what crock pots really could do here. This is such an amazing, hearty, and delicious soup. Pre-knowing Kuna, I would have never known how to make it. So in a way, I suppose this heals my trauma and also makes me jealous of the crock pot. He's mine now.
3: You'll get your own crock pot.
2: I will.
3: Okay? That's not the issue.
0: What was I going to say?
2: I don't know. Will Santa bring me a crock pot?
1: Santa's bringing you Ugg boots because that's what you asked for.
2: That is true. I do want a good pair of Ugg boots.
1: Oh, I know. Fiber. We were talking about fiber.
2: Yeah,
1: you mentioned fiber. So I would say a lot of people don't actually have a good fiber intake nowadays.
2: That is true, yeah.
1: Beans are the most common way of getting a good source of fiber. People don't eat a lot of beans, which is to each their own.
2: And I know, like, some people are like, oh, the calories or the carbs or whatever. But if you're worried about that, you can also go with, like, some cold celery. Raw celery is really good.
1: I would say, too, it helps prevent colon cancer. It's not just good for your body.
2: Yeah.
1: But beans provide a very good fiber content and also a really good protein content. So if you're a vegetarian and you don't eat meat, beans are a good way of getting it. Or vegan, too.
2: That is true. It's really good to get lots of good fiber. Doesn't spinach give a lot of good fiber, too?
1: Iron.
2: Oh, iron. Gotcha. Spinach has always just been a real favorite of mine because it's got flavor, it's got depth. But you can eat it raw on sandwiches, you can have it in salad, in soups. Oh, it's got so many wonderful pieces.
3: We're going to pull out the biscuits now.
2: Okay, how do they look and smell?
3: That's hot. Nice and golden brown.
2: I don't actually hear anything. Is that normal?
3: Huh?
2: I don't hear anything, so I suppose I won't be able to tell by purely by listening to them whether they were done, but... Oh, yeah, if you tap on them, they've got this nice sort of hollow, but also you can tell that it's a nice, thick biscuit.
0: some of them. They're not sizzling or anything. So our buttermilk biscuits are done and the soup's ready. Let's go ahead and plate it up and see how everything tastes together. Delightful, thank you. That's such a nice warm bowl of soup and with a buttermilk biscuit too. Oh, divine.
3: So the biscuit is in there. I like having a grain that sops up.
0: Up that soup, that lovely broth.
3: Mm-hmm. So why don't you try it?
0: Okay.
3: There's the biscuit.
0: Along with some broth, yes.
3: Hope it's not too hot for you.
0: The beans have integrity. They're not mashed. They're really good. The soup has flavor and the biscuit has that nice doughiness. It's so delicious. It's like when you just pour cereal into the milk and it's still crispy, but it's still in the milk. It's kind of like that. It's so good. Oh, I'm crying a little bit.
3: If you can't tell, this is a common occurrence in our household where Zoe cries over food.
0: Yes. But yeah, what are your opinions on the meal? Give it a taste. I can't wait.
3: I think it's delicious. I don't know. I cooked it.
0: Truly. But yeah, I need the chef's seal of approval.
3: Oh, goodness. Okay. Okay. Oh my God. So good. Oh, that's childhood right there.
0: The biscuit is just so full of flavor, so amazing. If y'all can't tell, one of my main roles is to exasperate Kuma.
3: She has succeeded this time.
0: Yeah. But at the end of the day, when you taste it and you hear nothing, usually for me, that's a good sound because that means that they're so enjoying the flavor that they have nothing to say.
3: Can I go enjoy my meal now?
0: All right, well.
3: I'm hungry, okay?
0: Yeah, we've been cooking for a long while, and thank you for listening, everybody. So with that, thank you again, Kuma, for guest hosting this new mini-series on crockpot meals. Tucker and I are signing off, and Kuma's gonna say bye to you in a second as well. Thanks for listening, everybody.
3: Bye-bye, enjoy.

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0: people crossed the border last week by land and sea. At least 86 people died, many by drowning. We'll get the latest. Then a new investigation by the Palestinian human rights organization Al-Haq looks at how the Israeli settler Inon Levy escaped justice after fatally shooting Palestinian activist Ada Halim, who helped produce the Oscar-winning documentary No Other Land.
1: The investigation reveals conclusively that Ada Halim was fatally shot by a live round discharged by settler Inon Levy. The shooting occurred in the absence of any imminent threat to Levy's life.
0: Then Dave Zirin, author of the new book, The People's Historian, The Outsized Life of Howard Zinn.
2: We need a Zinnaissance in this country because Howard Zinn's politics of radical optimism rooted in history is something that both we and our movements desperately need right now. And besides all of that, the guy had an incredible life.
0: All that and more coming up. Welcome to Democracy Now!, democracynow.org, The War and Peace Report. I'm Amy Goodman. President Trump said the U.S. will hold off attacking Iran since negotiations over Iran's nuclear program and reopening the Strait of Hormuz are still ongoing. The pause follows a sharp escalation Friday when Iran's Islamic Revolutionary Guard Corps struck two oil tankers attempting to transit the strait under U.S. military escort. Tehran claims the ships used an undeclared route. This comes as a New York Times visual investigation found evidence suggesting the U.S. dropped a 2,000-pound bomb on a home on Keshem Island, killing three people. Israeli airstrikes pounded Gaza over the weekend, killing at least 25 Palestinians. On Saturday, the strikes killed seven people across the Strip. On Sunday, the toll climbed higher. At least 18 were killed as warplanes hit Gaza City, Deir al-Balah, and Khan Yunis. Gaza's health ministry says 152 people have been killed in Israeli attacks in July, the highest of any month so far this year. Since the so-called ceasefire took effect in October, Israeli strikes have killed at least 1,200 Palestinians. This is an eyewitness to one of the airstrikes Sunday.
3: They said there was a truce, but where is the truce? This truce is just us collecting corpses, collecting flesh, collecting brains, dismembered men and hands. Why?
0: Acting Attorney General Todd Blanche formally terminated President Trump's $1.8 billion so-called anti-weaponization fund late Sunday. The fund was designed to potentially compensate rioters in the January 6th insurrection, which drew criticism even from Republicans. Blanche's order caps weeks of negotiations with Republican Senators John Cornyn of Texas and Tom Tillis of North Carolina, both of whom blocked his nomination for Attorney General over the fund. The Senate Judiciary Committee is set to vote on Blanche's confirmation Tuesday. The U.S. is experiencing its largest measles outbreak in 30 years, with more than 2,300 confirmed cases as of last month. A cluster of infections has been reported in states like Arizona, Delaware, South Carolina, and Utah as vaccination rates plummet due to the Trump administration's policies and misinformation. Health Secretary Robert F. Kennedy Jr. continues to defend his role in propelling anti-vaccine policies and skepticism nationwide. In an interview with CNN on Sunday, RFK Jr. failed to take responsibility for the measles outbreak.
4: The outbreak is happening on your watch. And even before becoming HHS secretary, for years, you have been one of the leading voices questioning the efficacy of vaccines. Do you accept some responsibility for this measles outbreak?
5: Absolutely not.
0: Capital One says it closed the Trump Organization's accounts after an internal anti-money laundering investigation. The disclosure marks the first time a bank has formally tied money laundering concerns to Trump's family business. Capital One made the claim while seeking to dismiss the Trump Organization's lawsuit. That suit accuses Capital One of illegally debanking the Trump Organization on religious or political grounds, a claim the bank now disputes. President Trump's social media platform, Truth Social, launched a new service Saturday, allowing paid users to get alerts for new posts made by the president and other top accounts before general users. Trump has 13 million followers on the platform and regularly uses it to release official statements. Democratic Senators Elizabeth Warren and Adam Schiff have blasted the service, saying

0: the subscription, quote, appears to be an outrageous abuse of the president's office for his personal benefit that undermines everyday investors and the integrity of our markets while enriching Wall Street and other wealthy insiders, unquote. The Trump administration Friday dropped its case against the former U.S. Olympian canoeist Davy Hearn, who was accused of vandalizing the Lincoln Memorial reflecting pool. On June 19th, Hearn stopped by the pool while on a 64-mile bike ride. He says he touched the pool to see what it felt like and was then arrested, handcuffed, and held for 5 hours by U.S. Park Police. President Trump, in response, blasted U.S. Attorney Jeanine Pirro, who said the damage to the reflecting pool was due to poor construction and not the act of vandals, as Trump previously claimed. In Spain, migrants are returning to Morocco from the enclave of Ceuta after attempting to cross the border. The local government reports as many as 86 migrants were killed in the crackdown. Some of the victims drowned. Others were crushed while trying to climb the breakwater that holds the border fence. About 60,000 people crossed into the Spanish enclave from Morocco since Thursday. Authorities say virtually all have now returned voluntarily. Spain's Civil Guard officers installed a 500-meter floating barrier along the sea border Saturday. Meanwhile, hundreds of Ceuta residents rallied against a plan and far-right anti-immigrant demonstration, forcing organizers to cancel it. This is a Moroccan migrant who swam into Spain's Ceuta.
1: We're really hungry. We're trying to hold out. We're holding out a bit. We eat a little, sometimes even though it's not a good meal. We do it so we don't die, that's all. We eat sugar, cakes, things like that. We drink water.
0: We'll have more on this story after headlines. In Greece, two firefighters were killed Sunday when two helicopters battling a massive wildfire collided west of Athens. Two other crew members in one of the helicopters were rescued. More than 100 homes were destroyed overnight. This weekend, in blazes that broke out around the coastal village of Porto Cremene, hundreds of people have been evacuated. This is a local resident.
2: It's not a good situation. This is extremely sad. The wind is very strong and keeps changing direction. It's difficult to deal with. The firefighters who are trained and experienced can't contain it. How can we?
0: Meanwhile, Hungary's temporarily shut down the country's sole nuclear power plant for the first time in more than 40 years amidst a scorching heat wave and severe drought that triggered water use restrictions in more than 100 cities and villages. In more related news, Britain's National Farmers Union warns rising heat and a water drought could lead to shortages of certain foods in parts of England. This is at least the third drought in 5 years, with some areas of England not seeing rain in over a month. Here in the United States, in Washington state, nearly 65,000 people have received evacuation orders amidst intensifying wildfires around the city of Spokane. Local officials say blazes in the region have destroyed more than 700 homes and businesses. In Cuba, the electricity grid collapsed Sunday, plunging the island into another nationwide blackout. The island has suffered at least three blackouts in July alone due to a U.S.-imposed oil blockade following the abduction of Venezuelan President Nicolas Maduro back in January. Venezuela had been Cuba's primary oil supplier. Imports from Mexico also halted amidst increased U.S. pressure. Another immigrant has died in ICE custody. 29-year-old Prisciliano Trejo Ricano reportedly began feeling ill while jailed at the Stewart Detention Center in Lumpkin, Georgia, and was reportedly denied medical care. He was suffering from an aggressive form of leukemia and died July 24th after being transferred to the hospital. At least 50 immigrants have died in ICE custody since Trump returned to office. In Texas, a key witness in the Houston ICE fatal shooting of 52-year-old Mexican father Lorenzo Salgado Araujo is speaking out after his release from an ICE jail. Surveillance footage and witness accounts have repeatedly refuted ICE claims that Salgado had attempted to assault ICE agents when he was shot in the abdomen and killed. Jose Trinidad Rojas Pliago was a passenger in Salgado's van. He spoke to CNN last week.
3: Did Lorenzo threaten ICE agents?
4: That's a lie. At no point, either behind nor in front.
3: At no point were the ICE agents in front or behind.
4: Lorenzo never did that.
0: That's Jose Trinidad Rojas Pliego. Republican Senator Bernie Moreno of Ohio is calling on his ex-son-in-law, Ohio Congressmember Max Miller, to step down in light of his daughter's domestic abuse allegations. Miller's ex-wife, Emily Moreno, the daughter of Senator Moreno, claims that Miller burned her by throwing hot water at her, held a gun to her head, and fractured their two-year-old daughter's collarbone. Miller's also accused of abuse by former Trump White House press secretary Stephanie Grisham, who was in a relationship with Miller prior to his marriage to Moreno. On social media, Senator Moreno wrote, quote, "He should not serve in the House of Representatives. I believe Max Miller needs to seek professional help to end the clear pattern of abuse he's left in his wake. I believe he should not be free to continue endangering others until he does," said Senator Moreno. In Georgia, Republican U.S. Senate candidate Mike Collins is facing scrutiny over his son-in-law, David Alan Scheer II, who's been linked to white nationalist and anti-Semitic online content. Reports revealed Scheer shared neo-Nazi imagery and produced promotional material for Collins' private trucking company. Collins ended his news conference early last week after repeatedly declining to answer questions about his son-in-law. Democratic Senator John Ossoff said, quote, "He needs to apologize for his office's ties to white supremacists. He needs to release every single email, text message, and communication between his office and these white supremacists. And he needs to finally answer the question you've all been asking him for 2 weeks and that he's refused to answer, which is, how much did he or his businesses pay this neo-Nazi for his services?" Ossoff asked, who's running against Congressmember Collins for Senate. And here in New York, Dominican-American scholar, historian, and prison abolitionist Dr. Johanna Fernandez has passed away after a years-long battle with cancer. She was 55 years old. As a professor of history at Brooke College and CUNY Graduate Center, Fernandez was a leading scholar of the Young Lords, publishing the award-winning book The Young Lords, A Radical History, in 2019. In 2015, she co-curated the exhibition Presente, The Young Lords in New York. Fernandez also created the Latinx Freedom Movement Archive and Exhibition Project alongside historian Felipe Hinojosa. She was a longtime supporter of the imprisoned activist and journalist Mumia Abu-Jamal. Over the years, Fernandez appeared on Democracy Now! Many times. She joined us in 2015 to look back at the legacy of the Young Lords.
5: What we see is that the movements of the 1960s, what is known as the New Left and the Black Power movement, transformed the relationship between people of color and white people, challenged U.S. foreign policy, but also transformed our understanding of gender and sexuality. And those were the issues that the Young Lords were concerned with.
0: And those are some of the headlines. This is Democracy Now!, democracynow.org, The War and Peace Report. I'm Amy Goodman. Migrants are returning to Morocco from the Spanish enclave of Ceuta after a deadly border rush killed as many as 86 people, according to local government officials. Some victims drowned, others crushed while trying to climb the breakwater that holds the border fence. About 60,000 people crossed from Morocco since Thursday. Authorities say most have now returned voluntarily. The Spanish enclave is home to 86,000 people. Many migrants reported difficulties finding food and shelter. Ceuta is located on the North African coast and shares a five-mile border with Morocco. Spain Civil Guard officers installed a 1,600-foot floating barrier along the sea border Saturday. Meanwhile, residents rallied against a planned far-right anti-migrant demonstration, forcing organizers to cancel it. This is 42-year-old Mujahid Ahmed of Sudan, who made the trip to Ceuta.
6: I was in Morocco for 1 year and a half. I didn't try only for one time. But my friends, they tried maybe 30, 40 times. One day when I was watching the media, I saw that people, they are coming by thousands to border. So I say, okay, let's try. It's better than to do, than, and you know your result, than never you try. I am not a Moroccan. If they should return me, they should return me to my country. And this is this situation. Can you return the people to the country that which is having a conflict or crisis war? We are human.
0: The reasons for the surge are not entirely clear. Some migrants reported Moroccan officials had encouraged their crossing. Spain's prime minister, Pedro Sanchez, blamed human trafficking networks, who he says misled migrants about how easy it would be to remain in Spanish territory or get to mainland Europe, while others blamed Sanchez on account of his relatively liberal policies. For more, we're joined by Miriam Aurach, professor of digital anthropology at the University of Westminster in London, also an associate fellow in the anthropology department at Oxford University. She's joining us from Oxford. Her forthcoming book is titled Mobilized Lives, Revolution and Counter-Revolution in Morocco. Professor Miriam Aurach's parents migrated from Morocco to Holland in the mid-60s. Professor, welcome to Democracy Now! Can you explain what's taken place over this last week? What accounts do you believe for this surge?
7: Oh, thank you so much for having me on this very important topic. Before I answer your question, I wanted to start by acknowledging the very, very sad loss of life. As you mentioned in your report, almost 100 have died, but they have joined more than thousands and thousands of people who've migrated over the years from the Atlantic and the Mediterranean seas and are at the bottom of the oceans, and many of them who are not accounted for and are still unknown to their families. So I would like to acknowledge that and acknowledge the fact that many, many people have heard Moroccans say, Allah yarham al-walidin, Allah yasbar al-walidin, in the last few days. This means, may God give mercy to the parents, may God forgive us for the grief we put our parents in. This is a response to the many, many young people who have decided quite last minute, in some cases, to just try and cross into SEPTA. The reasons have been widely discussed on social media to the extent that we have heard quite wild conspiracy theories varying from Israel has paid Morocco to destabilize Spain to Trump has encouraged Morocco to invade Spain. These are quite problematic explanations, not only because they're not factual and not making us understand the reasons behind this surge of migration, but also because they are very orientalist and quite racist in the way it reduces ordinary people's agency in a continent that has seen migration forever and has also seen Morocco become a transit country to Europe. In answer to your question, I think what we've seen is the confluence, the concentric circles coming together in a way in a quite unique moment last week. On the one hand, we have the post-colonial, neo-colonial border policies of Spain and Europe in general. Many people who've seen the maps this week are a bit surprised because they thought that they would see Ceuta or Melilla in mainland Europe, and then they see actually they are towns, cities in Morocco. How do you explain that? And this is very important to understand how the decolonization of Morocco has been both a loss and a win in the sense that there was independence, but with really strict conditions, one of them being the remaining control of territorial areas in Morocco. So Ceuta and Melilla are Spanish cities adjacent to the towns in Morocco near Tetouan and Nador. These towns near cities like Tangier have become also transit cities for migrants not only from Morocco, not only from Africa, but from the whole world. During my fieldwork in Tangier and Al Hoceima, I have also interviewed and researched many people who have been working on the ground in grassroots organizations to support migrants from Africa, but also from Afghanistan, from Syria, from Palestine, etc. These migrants, they always try to cross multiple times, and some of those we've seen last week, this was not their first journey. But what was different last week is that we saw a few conditions coming together. On the one hand, these post-colonial realities of territorial borders that make it very ambiguous to have a border inside the continent. On the other hand, there is an extreme increase of inequality in Morocco itself. We've seen that the majority of the people who've tried to cross last week are Moroccans, and this is quite extraordinary. It is a return of the 1990s. The so-called Haraga, the crossing into Europe by Moroccans that peaked in the 80s and 90s and then slowly reduced, and the numbers were slowly replaced by non-Moroccans, African migrants, refugees from all over the world. What we've seen now is a surge again in Moroccan migrants, and this has to be explained by the situation in Morocco itself. And it is very troubling to see and to hear the commentary of people, including people I highly respect, critical commentators, who completely ignore the domestic dynamics and focus only on static geopolitical top-down analysis. But the matter of the fact is that repression in Morocco has increased tremendously. Last year, there was the so-called Gen Z protest across the world. We've seen that in Bangladesh, in Indonesia. We've seen it actually in the last few weeks also in India. But also Morocco has had its Gen Z protest. Young teens who are really fed up with the situation. Hundreds of them have been arrested. And only last month, a group of them have been released, and they were awaited outside the prisons by their families, their mothers, their friends, young teens. We have seen repression in Morocco also with regards to critique of the normalization with Israel, the Abraham Accords, and the banning of pro-Palestine protest in Tangier only a few weeks ago, which had led to major protests in response and in anger at banning these protests. And we have seen an extreme deepening of inequality. The rich, the small group of rich, are getting really much richer. Morocco is a rich country. The slogan of protesters goes, two oceans and phosphates, and people are still hungry. The Atlantic, the Mediterranean, phosphate, minerals, the Sahara. Really, there is no lack of natural resources and agriculture and fishery. But ordinary people do not enjoy these fruits and benefits. And so this has led to growing inequality that has been deepened also by the other very important condition, namely the European Union stronghold. It's not only the fact that the European Union has its borders externalized to Morocco. So Morocco is one of its key external borders. Frontex, Fort Europe, they're all delegating the dirty work of violent repression at the borders in Morocco. But European Union also imposes the social economic policies in Morocco. The IMF, the European Union, are demanding cuts in public sector spending, are demanding also subsidies to be dismantled. And this has led to even more higher levels of economic crisis. So all these conditions coming together, the border policies, the inequality, but also the kind of impetus that we have seen growing in the last few months due to Spain's decision to legalize, as they call it, hundreds of thousands of migrants in Spain, that has given a sort of empowering incentive to people to try to go to Spain, which is a very pragmatic decision of Spain, by the way, not so much purely from goodwill, but also from the fact that Spain, unlike Italy or France or other countries that are led by right-wing governments that know that they need migrants, they really need these people to stay and to work, but are actually led by right-wing rhetorics against migrants. In Spain, there's a social democratic government that kind of is pragmatic and understands we need them and they're here, we will legalize them. This has incentivized people to think, okay, it's safe to go to Spain. Now, there is another condition that is...
0: We just have a minute left.
7: A lot of people wondering, and we are still finding out the exact facts, and that is that there has been a temporary moment in Morocco last week where the border controls have been reduced. There might be a geopolitical reasoning in the background that all borders, cities and all countries which have important ports and borders use from time to time as leverage, namely to reduce security at borders in order to leverage another demand. So it could be that this has happened in the background at the same time as the inequality, the border policies of Europe, the incentives to go to Spain has happened. And these conditions coming together, so not each of them explaining it on its own, but these conditions coming together has led to what we have seen in the past week.
8: Miriam.
7: And we know from witnesses and we know from anecdotal stories that people have been told that it was okay to cross for now by border police and through viral news that were spread on Facebook and social media. And that has led to people trying to get that small window of opportunity to cross the border, but that was reversed in no time. And the border police that might have said it's okay to cross, we're going to close our eyes for 5 minutes, have returned with a vengeance and violence and beat those people back in from where they came from.
0: Mariam Al-Rah, I want to thank you. I want to thank you so much for being with us, Professor of Digital Anthropology at the University of Westminster in London, also Associate Fellow in Anthropology at Oxford University. Her forthcoming book, Mobilize Lives, Revolution and Counter-Revolution in Morocco. Coming up, a new investigation by a Palestinian human rights group looks at how an Israeli settler escaped justice after fatally shooting Palestinian activist Ada Hatlin a year ago. Ada helped produce the Oscar-winning documentary No Other Land back in 20 seconds.

0: went first into this country, downhill strugglers. This is Democracy Now!, democracynow.org. I'm Amy Goodman. The Killing of Alda Hafalin, Beyond a Settler Crime. That's the title of a major new investigation by the Palestinian human rights group, Al-Haq, released a year after the fatal shooting of Hafalin, a Palestinian activist, English teacher, father of three young children. He was fatally shot by an Israeli settler in a village near Hebron in the occupied West Bank, July 28, 2025. Hafalin played a key role in the production of the Oscar-winning documentary No Other Land, which follows Palestinians in the community of Masafer Yatta as they struggle to stay on their land amidst violent attacks by Israeli settlers. Residents identified Hafalin's killer as Yinon Levy, an Israeli settler who was put on a European Union sanctions list in 2024 for his violent attacks on Palestinians and their property. The Trump administration last year lifted the Biden-era U.S. sanctions on Levy. Al-Haq's Forensic Architecture Investigation Unit used synchronized video footage, a three-dimensional digital reconstruction of the scene, and expert analysis to recreate what happened the day Alda Hafalin was killed, concluding he was fatally shot by Levy as he stood unarmed in the public garden of Acher's community center filming settlers operating an excavator in the distance. This is a clip from the Al-Haq investigation into Alda's killing.
1: Upon his arrival, Levy is observed with his firearm drawn prior to any physical confrontation with residents. As activists document the excavator operation, an altercation begins between Levy and the residents. At 5:29 p.m. and 13 seconds, Levy fires a single shot, which hits Oude in the heart, causing his death. 5 seconds later, he fires another round toward his left. In the footage recorded by Oude, Levy is seen moving laterally to his right immediately prior to firing, stepping aside from surrounding individuals while maintaining his orientation toward Oude's position. Oude falls at the exact moment of the shooting. We created a 3D model which shows when Oude was killed. He was positioned in an open area behind the fence of the community center. He was physically separated from the altercation occurring near the excavator.
0: A clip from the new Al-Haq investigation, The Killing of Alda Hafalin, Beyond a Settler Crime. Al-Haq argues that Alda's killing must be understood within a broader system of institutional support and state protection that enables Israeli settler violence, quote, to serve as an instrument for consolidating control over Palestinian land. Well, for more, we go to Ramallah. In the West Bank, where we're joined by Tahsin Alayan, Deputy Director of Al-Haq. We welcome you to Democracy Now!, Tahsin. This is the year anniversary of Alda's killing. Tell us more how you engaged in this investigation and exactly what you understand and what you're accusing Levy of and how he was or wasn't held accountable.
2: Thank you for having me. Actually, based on our documentation of human rights violations in the occupied Palestinian territory, we have noticed the sharp increase in settler violence and settler crimes against Palestinians and their property. And we have also noticed that this guy, Levy, is involved directly in these crimes committed against Palestinians. So this time, we tried to find a linkages. I mean, to establish his criminal responsibility for this crime and establish linkages. Find out about linkages that connect him with other organizations, settler organizations, and Israeli official or government institutions. And this is what we have succeeded in doing. We established that he is directly responsible for the killing of Oude Hafalin. In addition to that, we found out that there is a relationship between him and other Israeli and occupation organizations such as Amana, such as Hashomer Yosh, all of these organizations that support settlement activity and settlement crimes in the occupied Palestinian territory. Because most of these crimes are not prosecuted, and those who commit them get away with them, we prepared this scientific evidence in order to send it to the ICC, the International Criminal Court, in the hope that these people are held accountable. Just to give you an indicator or example of how settler violence and crimes have increased over the past years, I would tell you that since the 7th of October 2023, about 1,100 Palestinians have been killed, and out of these, more than 35 Palestinians have been killed by settlers. None of these has been held accountable by the Israeli legal system, which tells us a lot. It tells us that the Israeli occupying forces and the Israeli government are involved in these crimes, and this reflects a state policy. These are not individual crimes. They are not isolated incidents. They are part of an Israeli policy that aims at entrenching Israel's settler colonial project in the occupied Palestinian territory, which is characterized by dispossession, fragmentation, colonization, and all of these acts that we try to work against.
0: This is a clip of Alda Hathalin from the night before he was killed a year ago.
3: Our future is really dark. It's like a black tunnel. There is no lights in it. We don't know what to do. We don't know what to say. We, the humans of Umm al-Khair, we, the real humans of Umm al-Khair, we are just asking about our justice. We want to be safe. We want to be, you know, I don't want to be better than anyone else, but let us be equal. Let us be equal with the others. Here in Umm al-Khair, every day, there is something going to happen. We don't know when, we don't know why, we don't know what.
0: Last year, Democracy Now! Spoke to Oren Ziv, a reporter and photographer with 972 Magazine and the independent Israeli news site Local Call. He co-wrote a piece with Bassel Adra and Yuval Abraham, headlined "The Most Peaceful Person." Umar Khair mourns activists slain by Israeli settler. Contrary to the settler's account, eyewitness testimony analysis of video footage shows Alda Hathalin was gunned down in cold blood, they wrote. This is Ziv speaking on Democracy Now! Soon after Alda's killing.
4: His friends and colleague told me, and I also knew him personally, that he was the most peaceful man. Every time I came there, I would see him. He'd always host and greet people and make tours there. He was in contact with the media. He was updating me weekly on the harassment, on the campaign of the settlers and the army to force them to leave. And it's a tragedy that it's hard to imagine. You know, Umm al-Khair will not be the same without him.
0: So if you can tell us more about who he was, where he was standing filming, and what happened right after his killing, the Israeli military moving in and arresting Palestinians.
2: First of all, Alda Hathalin is a human rights defender. He is a resident of Umm al-Khair. It is a Palestinian community that is located in the southern Hebron Hill, in the south of the West Bank. And his family came originally from Be'er Sabah, meaning that he and his family are refugees the second time, and meaning that the Israeli occupying authorities, through their colonial project that they are trying to entrench in Palestine, do not want any Palestinian to be here. So they killed him. They have been putting pressure on him and on his family and on his community to leave in order to enhance the presence of Israeli settlements within the area. Havalin not only was a human rights defender, he was one of the most peaceful protesters. He was one of the most peaceful and pacific human rights defenders. He did not use any other means other than peaceful means to stop in the face of settlement and settlers. When he got killed, he was not allowed to be treated immediately. The settlers who were present in the area blocked the medical teams from providing medical health for him. And later on, Israeli occupying forces came, accompanied by the killer, Levi, Yanon Levi, who gave them the names or directions to arrest those who were present in the area when the killing took place. And this is what they did. They arrested those who were defending their land, and they were present in the area. So instead of arresting Yanon Levi, who is the killer, they only took him for a few days, and they sentenced him only to 3 or 4 days house arrest. This is not a unique case, by the way. All of the settlers who kill Palestinians do not receive appropriate persecution. They are not, I mean, the sentence that they receive is not proportionate with the crime or with the offense they commit. The maximum is a social service or house arrest, and they are then released. And he was only charged with manslaughter. How come that he had a gun and he pointed his gun at this guy who was very far away from him, who did not pose any threat to his life or to the life of any other people? He was trying only to document what was happening. What was happening?
0: Tahsin,
2: exactly like what he does usually.
0: Tahsin, yeah. We just have 30 seconds. What are you calling for now? What is Al-Haq calling for?
2: We call for accountability. We want the third state parties, including the United States and Europe, to hold perpetrators of the most serious crimes accountable. We do not want them to look at this crime as if it is a unique or as if it is an isolated individual crime. This crime is part and parcel of a system of colonialism and apartheid, and those who are responsible for it must be held accountable. And the United States must stop attacking the ICC, the International Criminal Court, and stop attacking the organizations that are cooperating with the ICC, including my organization that is sanctioned because of its cooperation with the ICC. So cooperation with the ICC is not a crime, and criminals must be held accountable, and this is the responsibility of their state parties, including the United States and European states.
0: Tahsin Elian, thank you so much for being with us. Deputy Director of Al-Haq, which has just published an investigation, we'll link to it, The Killing of Alda Halin, Beyond a Settler Crime. Coming up, Dave Zirin, author of the new book, The People's Historian, The Outsized Life of Howard Zinn. Back in 30 seconds.

0: Children, we all shall be free, from the album Songs of Slavery and Emancipation. This is Democracy Now!, democracynow.org. We turn now to the new book, The People's Historian, The Outsized Life of Howard Zinn, written by our next guest, Dave Zirin. The book explores the remarkable life of the late historian, teacher, and activist Howard Zinn. He's best known for writing A People's History of the United States, first published in 1980. The book has sold more than 4 million copies. Howard Zinn died in 2010 at the age of 87, but his work is still seen as threatening to many, and by others, by empowering so many. During his first term, President Trump directly attacked Zinn's work.
1: The left-wing rioting and mayhem are the direct result of decades of left-wing indoctrination in our schools. It's gone on far too long. Our children are instructed from propaganda tracts like those of Howard Zinn that try to make students ashamed of their own history.
0: Over the years, Professor Howard Zinn appeared on Democracy Now! Many times. In 2009, he talked about the importance of teaching students the true history of the country.
2: It's true that people have asked that question again and again. Now, should we tell kids that Columbus, whom they have been told was a great hero, that Columbus mutilated Indians and kidnapped them and killed them in pursuit of gold? Should we tell people that Theodore Roosevelt, who is held up as one of our great presidents, was really a warmonger who loved military exploits and who congratulated an American general who committed a massacre in the Philippines? Should we tell young people that? And I think the answer is, we should be honest with young people. We should not deceive them. We should be honest about the history of our country. And we should be not only taking down the traditional heroes like Andrew Jackson, Theodore Roosevelt, but we should be giving young people an alternate set of heroes.
0: So that is the late, great historian Howard Zinn. Dave Zirin joins us now. Dave, you wrote The People's Historian, The Outsized Life of Howard Zinn. Everyone knows you as a sports writer. Why you switch gears for now, if in fact you did? And tell us Howard Zinn's life story and his impact.
3: Well, I could tell you that in the 1930s, as a teenage union organizer, Howard Zinn played for his union basketball team and used his tall frame as a way to recruit people to the union. But that still doesn't make this a sports story. That's as close as we're going to get. Howard Zinn's life was remarkable. It was 70 years plus of activism, 64 of those years alongside his incredible partner, Rosalind Schechter Zinn. And it's in those 70 years that we have so many lessons for us today and for our struggles. I mean, we're talking about somebody who in the 1930s, like I said, was a teenage union organizer during the Depression. In the 1940s, he was a bombardier in World War II who hated fascism so much he signed up to be a bombardier even though he'd never been on a plane. I mean, I get claustrophobic in the middle seat. And he's there as a bombardier. You know, in the late 1940s, he lived through the Red Scare as a firebrand 20-something organizer fighting for veterans' rights in Brooklyn, which is an incredible story, which he never told unto himself, which I was able to get documentary information on. In the 1950s, teaching at Spelman College, HBCU for women in Atlanta, he taught an incredible generation of women, people like Alice Walker, the author, Marion Wright Edelman, Beverly Guy, Chef Tal, women who were the first to graduate from Harvard Law School. And Howard Zinn was their beloved professor. They voted him the professor of the year on campus in their yearbook, which is an incredible little exhibit of the Howard Zinn of at that time, 1961. And then he's forced out of the school because he dared stand up, not just for his students' right to protest Jim Crow in Atlanta, but also their fight against the patriarchy and sexism on their campus. He wrote an article for The Nation magazine, which got wide coverage, that the virality of the 1950s, that was called A Finishing School for Pickets, about the women at Spelman. then he goes on from that and becomes one of the adult organizers of one of the vanguard organizations of the civil rights movement, the Student Nonviolent Coordinating Committee. Like, the fact that he was asked to be an adult advisor of people like Stokely Carmichael, soon to be known as Kwame Ture, Bob Moses, Diane Nash, Dorothy Ladner. I mean, they were looking to both Howard Zinn and his partner at the time, Ella Baker, to be his work partner, to oversee and help with SNCC. And then he worked alongside folks like James Baldwin and Dick Gregory, like in the heart of Jim Crow. And it wasn't all roses and flowers either. I mean, they had comrades die in those streets and in those swamps fighting against Jim Crow. And then he goes on from that to become a leading figure in the movement against the war in Vietnam, including traveling to North Vietnam, traveling to Hanoi on behalf of the peace movement during the Tet Offensive. During the Tet Offensive to free POWs. And he continues being active into the 1980s, into the 1990s, and in the 2000s, as you well know, because he loved appearing on Democracy Now! To talk about this, the wars in the Middle East, the endless wars of George W. Bush. He spoke out against something we're dealing with so strongly today, the growing surveillance state that we were seeing under the Patriot Act and George W. Bush. So the lessons of Howard Zinn's life over 70 years are so important to us. And I would argue the most critical lesson is that he lived through the ups and downs. It wasn't all pie in the sky. There were tremendous difficulties along the way, particularly during the Red Scare of the late 1940s and early 50s. And yet he persevered. And he persevered because he wasn't just an activist. This is what's so interesting about him to me, is that he was also a trained historian. And we don't always see trained historians on the front lines of activism. And frankly, that's why so many, like I would call them centrist or liberal historians, are so resentful of him and his work because he was such a frontline fighter. And for him, being an academic was always secondary to being in the streets and making history, not just studying history.
0: I want to go back to a 1997 film, that Oscar-winning film, Good Will Hunting, which had this famous scene featuring Robin Williams and Matt Damon.
4: You want to read a real history book, read Howard Zinn's People's History of the United States. That book will f***ing knock you on your ass.
5: Better than Chomsky's Manufacturing Consent? You think that's a good book?
0: There it is. And you have a lot from Matt Damon in this book.
3: I was able to interview Matt Damon for the book. He was incredibly generous with his time in talking about Howard Zinn because, you know, he grew up next door to Howard Zinn and Rosalind Zinn and the Zinn family in Newton, Massachusetts. They shared a wall of their duplex to the point of which Matt Damon talks about his brother hearing Howard Zinn type out A People's History of the United States on one of those old typewriters. And Matt Damon told a lot of stories about growing up at Zinn's knee, barbecues, things of the like. But the story I loved the most was that Howard Zinn was giving their family early drafts of A People's History of the United States. And at 10 years old, Matt Damon's mother, Nancy Carlson Page, who's an incredible education activist, by the way, Nancy Carlson Page read her 10-year-old son the opening chapter of A People's History of the United States, which is, of course, all about the plunder of Christopher Columbus, the depravity in terms of how he treated indigenous people in this country. So 10-year-old Matty Damon goes to school and does an oral report in class about Christopher Columbus and all of his crimes. And they actually, they called his parents because they were so concerned that he was coming into school talking about this. And as Damon said to me, he said, Donald Trump might say that was the beginning of my indoctrination.
0: I want to go back to Howard Zinn and Democracy Now! Like 20 years ago.
6: Howard Zinn, you called your autobiography, You Can't Be Neutral on a Moving Train. Why?
7: Well, it came from, I stole it from myself. That is, I used to say that to my classes at the beginning of every class. I wanted to be honest with them about the fact that they were not entering a class where the teacher would be neutral. It was not going to be a class where, you know, the teacher spent a half a year with us or a year with the students and they would have no idea where the teacher stood on the important issues. This is not going to be a neutral class, I said. I don't believe in neutrality. I believe neutrality is impossible because the world is already moving in certain directions. Wars are going on. Children are starving. And to be neutral, to pretend to neutrality, to not take a stand in a situation like that is to collaborate with whatever's going on, to allow it to happen. I did not want to be a collaborator with what was happening. I wanted to enter into history. I wanted to play a role. I wanted my students to play a role. I wanted us to intercede. I wanted my history to intercede and to take a stand on behalf of peace, on behalf of the a racial equality or sexual equality. So I wanted my students to know that right from the beginning. No, you can't be neutral on a moving train.
0: You can't be neutral on a moving train.
3: Incredible.
0: And Dave, how did you come to know Howard Zinn?
3: I came to Howard Zinn because he got my sports writing from a mutual friend, a collaborator of Howard Zinn named Anthony Arnov. And Howard read it, and he asked me if I would write a book for his People's History series called A People's History of Sports in the United States. And we got to know each other, and he asked me if I would travel with him at the end of his life and interview him on stage. I got to tell you, the easiest, as you well know, the easiest interview in the world. You would just say, Howard Zinn, Civil Rights Movement, your thoughts. Half an hour later and three different times of people applauding and interrupting him, I would just sit there. I could have had coffee and popcorn, and I would have been as happy as anybody in the crowd. Just a terrific interview. And I got a couple of times I said to him when he would tell his stories, what we need is a people's history of Howard Zinn, because I think this is very much of Howard Zinn being of that generation of the 1930s, the Depression generation. You're always looking at the movements. You're always looking at the struggle. So he would pull his name from the stories and tell them more generally. And I said to him, we need your stories. I never thought I'd write it, but now I have.
0: And talk about him being a bombardier in World War II. And
3: very
0: what
3: powerful
0: he then did afterwards, going
3: Absolutely.
0: To the sites he had bombed.
3: Well, he spoke about when he was a bombardier, about being, quote unquote, war crazy, because they psych you up, they push you to bomb these areas. And then he realized that what was happening, and he became a person of peace for the rest of his life.
0: Let's go to Howard Zinn talking about this on Democracy Now.
7: And we don't know how many people we killed or how many people were terribly burned as a result of what we did. But I did it like most soldiers do, unthinkingly, mechanically, thinking we're on the right side, they're on the wrong side, and therefore we can do whatever we want and it's okay. And only afterward, only really after the war, when I was reading about Hiroshima from John Hersey and reading the stories of the survivors of Hiroshima and what they went through, only then did I begin to think about the human effects of bombing. Only then did I begin to think about what it meant to human beings on the ground when bombs were dropped on them. Because as a bombardier, you know, I was flying at 30,000 feet, 6 miles high, couldn't hear screams, couldn't see blood, and this is modern warfare.
0: That was the great historian Howard Zinn, who went to fight fascism, was a bombardier. He bombed occupied France.
3: Yes, and a place called Royanne. And he returned there in 1966 to really learn for himself about the damage that he did. He was one of the first bombardiers to drop what they called jellied gasoline, which came to be known as napalm, which burns off the skin, used infamously during the war on Vietnam. And the thing about Howard in war, which is so interesting, is he then spent decades with no publicity writing to the Pentagon after 1966, trying to get the truth of what happened in those bombing raids. Did they know they were bombing civilians? Did they know the effects of napalm? And he had a folder. He had a folder in his archives that I found that was all about his correspondence with the Pentagon. And they sent him back letters all the time, too, about what they would and wouldn't show him. And he had written on that folder just very, very big. He just wrote, never again.
0: As we wrap up, what were you most surprised by in researching your book, The People's Historian?
3: I was most surprised about his ability to endure the downs, that his life wasn't just about up, up, and struggle, because we hear things, certainly people my age hear, civil rights movement, anti-war movement, and you think of these things as these mass struggles that are just up, up, and away. There were tons of ups and downs along the way. There was a lot of demoralization along the way, but he was able to weather that through his knowledge of history. And I think that's what our movements so desperately need today, because we need to be able to endure 2020. Because as Howard Zinn said, you know what? The history is full of surprises, and sometimes we can do the surprising.
0: Well, we want to thank you so much for being with us. Dave Zirin, author of the new book, The People's Historian, The Outsized Life of Howard Zinn. He's sports editor at The Nation, author of many other books, including A People's History of Sports in the United States, that he did at the request of Howard Zinn. We're going to bring you a post-show at democracynow.org. Dave is a sports writer, and we want to find out the politics of what just happened, the attempted privatization of FIFA.
8: Wow.
0: Go to democracynow.org for that. Thank you so much for this book.
3: Thank you, Amy.
0: Dave Zirin. Democracy Now! Is produced with Mike Burke, Dina Guzder, Angelique Kamat, Messiah Rhodes. I'll be...

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2: Motherful is a Black, Indigenous, Mothers of Color-led, multiracial, grassroots collective of single mothers in Columbus, Ohio, whose mission is to support, empower, and nurture single mother families through community.
3: The five goals of our organization are to substantially improve the material conditions and financial security of single mother families from barely surviving to thriving, to substantially improve the health and wellness of single mothers and their families, to substantially improve the communal care of single mothers and their families, to promote and substantially impact justice for single mother families through racial, gender, environmental, economic, and maternal justice initiatives, and to amplify the voices and stories of single mothers, building power for single mothers.

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1: Single mothers Heidi Howes and Lisa Woodward both came to the same conclusion, that mothering is not something best done alone. They initiated what's become a large and growing movement for mutual mothering support. 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Here are excerpts from their video presentations found on maternalgifteconomymovement.org. Motherful co-founder Heidi Howes.
2: I'd had a vision in 2011 when I became a single mother. And the vision was a co-housing project where single moms could live together and support each other with the maternal labor of mothering. I moved into a duplex next to another single mother. And that was my first residence outside of my marriage. And it was extremely helpful because when you have small children, if you need to run to the store or you need to take one child to the ER, it's really helpful to have someone who is able to take the other child or just watch your children for a little bit. So that was my initiation into single motherhood. I had a sister friend next door who supported me. And when I moved away from that, I really felt the absence of it. So Lisa and I connected on single motherhood, and I told her about my vision, and she had similar visions.
3: I had similar visions. I was a teen mom raised by a single mom. I graduated high school pregnant and started on that journey.
1: Motherful co-founder Lisa Woodward.
3: I was lucky enough to be very good at finding research. I loved researching. So I was able to move through the system and the humps pretty easily. But when I started to have all my other kids, there just wasn't enough resources out there for moms. And so I met Heidi and we wanted to kind of bring all of the resources together and make a spreadsheet. That was our only goal. And that's how it started out.
2: In 2018, 5 years after we met, we finally came together and said, it's time. And we started to gather single moms that we knew to invite them to dinner with their children so that we could create community. So what we started was community dinners.
3: And we would have these dinners and we would have themes. We would have different speakers and a way to connect and talk about issues that single moms were having. And we would start to do this in different locations around Central Ohio area so we can start to get moms from all different sides of town.
2: We formed our 501c3 so that we could collect resources and distribute them to other moms.
1: 501c3 refers to the U.S. protocol for registering a nonprofit

0: organization.
1: I just want to highlight that Motherful was born from a desire to create an organization that would provide a respite of community for single mothers and their children, where they would be understood and supported both emotionally and physically. Our vision is to create a motherful world in which all mothers and their children are valued, nurtured, supported, and cared for, where single mothers never again feel alone, abandoned, cast aside, stigmatized, or marginalized systemically or personally. We seek to build a safe, intentional community where single mothers joyfully and peacefully work together, uplift each other, and share an abundance of resources in a collaborative, equitable collective.
2: Motherful is a Black, Indigenous, Mothers of Color-led, multiracial, grassroots collective of single mothers in Columbus, Ohio, whose mission is to support, empower, and nurture single mother families through community, education, resources, art, and wellness. Founded in 2018 by single mothers, Motherful is a living, breathing, radical vision of collective future of motherhood. Currently, we have 577 members, and we're growing.
1: We really wanted to base our organization on solid values. So in 2020, we did a listening poll of our community about our values. This is a living document, and we're continuing to update it, and we're open to suggestions. And this is what we have now. We are a matriarchal organization. We believe all single mothers are sacred and worthy of support. We believe in valuing the work of mothers. We believe in an inclusive representative democracy, which includes acknowledging the damages inflicted on Black Americans through enslavement and post-emancipation exclusionary policies, acknowledging the damages inflicted on Indigenous people through colonialism, protecting and upholding voting rights, championing and fighting for civil rights and human rights, support for reparations. We believe in LGBTQIA rights. We believe in strong public education.
2: We believe in health care for all. We believe in reparative justice. We believe in reproductive justice and freedom. We believe in justice reform and rehabilitation. We believe in LGBTQIA rights. We believe in strong public education. We believe in safe communities and healthy relationships, which includes stronger common sense gun laws, support for survivors of domestic and gun violence, support of survivors of sexual assault and abuse. We believe in upholding disability rights, which includes equitable transportation, equal opportunity to employment and education, access to affordable health care, workforce development. We believe in a thriving and sustainable environment, which includes clean air, water, and parks, access to outdoor community spaces, homes free of toxins and poison chemicals, access to affordable and sustainable energy sources.
1: This is our organizational chart, which shows how we have built our organization as a non-hierarchical, matriarchal collective. We have board of directors. We also have the co-directors and staff, our collective members, our supporters and donors, and our volunteers. We've also built our organization on the matriarchal model, which is outlined in Heidegger Abendroth's Societies of Peace. So the economic level of the matriarchal model is economic reciprocity, balanced by the maternal gift economy. At the social level, founded on motherhood and non-hierarchical horizontal societies of matrilineal kinship. At the political level, gender egalitarian societies of consensus. And at the level of culture, worldview and spirituality, sacred societies and cultures of the divine feminine.
2: This is our first year doing a Matriarchs Council, and it's a year-long professional leadership development cohort. It started off with about 20 moms this season, and we ended with about 11 that went through all 12 months. So we have monthly meetings and an annual retreat and committee-led assignments within the organization. Matriarchs will learn the ins and outs of organizing and building while moving the Motherful collective vision and mission. We plan to launch a new Matriarchs Council in June, in which our moms get to run for seats on the council. So it's really great that we can have both a board of directors and a matriarch council to make decisions.
0: The decisions Motherful members make are not abstract. They include issues of provisioning both the members of the group and members of the surrounding community.
2: when we first started having the community dinners, we made friends with a local youth center where we had a dinner. And since then, they've given their space to us as an in-kind donation for 4 years. So we turned the garage into our full pantry. So we get food donations every single day from Trader Joe's here, which stocks our pantry with all the yummy foods. We have commercial fridges, commercial freezer, and then we have a regular freezer fridge combo and shelving. We just opened a free store in the back of our pantry where moms can shop. We get a lot of donations. The community donates all the time. It also houses our diaper bank, and we have a laundry soap refillery inside of our food pantry. We have a bookcase of different toiletry items that are available. We have a menstrual cabinet that's stocked with cups and tampons and pads. We just try to stay stocked with all the things that would support our single moms.
0: Motherful also has a garden.
2: This year we're planting all medicinal herbs so we can use the herbs for tinctures, salves, or tea. We also have a farm that's about a few miles away from our location that brings us more fresh produce as well.
0: The long-range plans for Motherful are even more ambitious. They are working towards finding a location for a shared single mother community.
2: There's so many ways we could co-live together. So we are working on a big research deep dive with all of our members, finding out their current financial status and their current housing. We have a new database so we can track all of our impact and be able to show what moms are coming for, how many come to our events. We also have a map so we can see where all of our moms live, and you roll over it and you can see the mom's contact information and how many kids they have.
0: While Motherful focuses on the local community, it also has ambitions for outreach.
2: We want to go to the UN. Yeah, we want international support. We're just creative and always finding a new way. We're not scared of new ideas. We're not scared of changing directions. And we just take every day with power and strength and keep it going.
0: That was Motherful co-founder Lisa Woodward speaking at a salon hosted on the website maternalgifteconomymovement.org. You're listening to WINGS, Women's International News Gathering Service, a weekly radio series by and about women around the world. This week, the focus is on the organization Motherful, which is focused on securing the well-being and thriving of single mothers and their families. Here's the other Motherful co-founder, Heidi Howes.
1: We're striving in our organization to center mothering, which, as you can imagine, in a patriarchal, colonial, white supremacist, capitalist environment takes work for us to do. But here are some of the things that we do at Motherful to center mother leaders, particularly ourselves, because we are the primary staff at this time. We utilize flexible work hours and remote work. So we center our mothering and ourselves and our children first. Children are always welcome. Childcare is provided for our mothers when we do events. And also we support each other in the childcare. We move at the speed of trust, which is a quote from Adrienne Marie Brown. Moving at the speed of trust means that we don't hurry and hustle for the sake of growth. We also prioritize childcare. And then we have a non-exploitative value system where we maintain a 32-hour work week. And again, we normalize children at work and we normalize mothering. Also, wellness is one of the pillars of our organization. We have sound baths and energy healing every Sunday at our open house, which is when our pantry and our resource center are open to the whole community of single mothers. I'm a devotee of the Divine Mother and I'm a shamanic practitioner. When I was told in my dreams and in my work to build a temple for single mothers, I never thought we would be actually having our open house on Sunday mornings. When we did our retreat in a place called the Hocking Hills here in Ohio, beautiful place in Ohio, a lot of the moms shared that they had never been away from their children to have an experience like that. And everyone got a massage and we had a wonderful food and the hot tub and the sauna. And we took hikes and it was just a beautiful time, but especially beautiful because it was a kind of healing experience that most of moms had never experienced. Everything we do is free for the single moms. On Sundays, any mom can come. When they become a member, there's an intake form and they agree to our values and they agree to be a part of the reciprocity, the community, and to give back what they can. We strive to build our organization on this model. We are feeding 100 families a week right now. So many of our moms are able to afford their rent because they don't have to buy groceries. We've centered the food security piece because it frees moms up from that stress. And we're also able to find a source of food that's not connected to the local food banks. So we don't have to ask moms for their IDs when they come. So that means that undocumented folks can come through and they don't have to worry about that. And also, we have an independent food bank, so we don't have to deal with the logistics of reporting to someone. We're giving primarily organic produce, organic meats, dairy, and fruits. And every Sunday morning, we have different resources coming to our center. So moms can, for example, access free legal support from a lawyer who's created this nonprofit. And we just recently started a partnership with Women's Health Mobile.
0: Because it is strongly centered on Black and Indigenous communities, Motherful also takes on issues like racist policing.
1: The Columbus Police Department kills Black people at a very, very high rate statistically. And just in the fall, Takaya Young was a pregnant 21-year-old mother who was murdered in a parking lot by a police officer. And some of our mothers, our member mothers, have had their children killed by the state, murdered by the state unjustly. And so we do try to bring support to those mothers and bring awareness to these causes.
0: Taking such stands is not without its cost.
1: Much criticism, and we've lost members, we've lost funding, but we find it imperative that we speak up about not only the genocide in Palestine, but also all the genocides happening in the world, including the genocide happening to African Americans and Indigenous people on this land, on Turtle Island. So wanted to share with you that we are not silent and we're not shy, even though many are, and we continue to pursue justice and use our voices to call for what's right. We've been in the trenches doing this work for the last 5 years, and even in our own city, overlooked by the Women's Fund, overlooked by many of those organizations, we persevere and we continue to march to the beat of our own drum. But we've just been so encouraged to be connected with the amazing elder scholars, and like, it's given us an amazing fuel to continue. Currently, we are focused on a guaranteed income program that we are building. We recently became the fiscal sponsor of an organization whom we love in Colorado called Loving Black Single Mothers. This year, starting in June, there will be 6 Black single mothers in the first cohort of what they're calling Forever Flourishing. And those single mothers will be receiving $2,500 a month, no strings attached. We're calling it a guaranteed thriving income. And 4 of those moms are actually in our collective. We're very, very excited. So overall, they will be receiving $30,000, which, as you can imagine, for many of them living in poverty their whole lives, this will be a huge opportunity to experience a hand up, you know, and a large hand up. And then on top of that, we are working to build Motherful's guaranteed income program, which in the next year, we hope to start with 50 to 100 Black and Brown pregnant and parenting, early parenting mothers who will receive $500 a month. That's the goal. And if you'd like to contribute to that, we would love to have you. There is a donate button on our website. Just going to put that in there because we are always looking for supporters.
0: The Motherful website can be found at motherful.org. That's motherful.org. Again, Motherful co-founder Heidi House.
1: Another thing we're starting in the summer is our second business venture, which is a social enterprise called Plateful, because single moms have their plates full. And out of the food that we receive, we are creating prepared meals, prepared family meals. We've partnered with another organization called Service Relief. And they have the expertise to create the menu with the chefs to create the meals. And so we'll be employing three single moms for this project for 6 months. It's a pilot. And in the pilot, we'll be giving away 120 meals per week that are already prepared because single moms don't have time to cook most of the time. And so we saw that as an issue, even with our fresh food that we were giving away, that many moms couldn't stop with the convenience foods because of time. You know, they're working two and three jobs. So we are, yes, we need help. We're always looking for volunteers. So we are really excited to start Plateful because that's also going to emerge as a business that will be public facing so that folks can purchase a family meal and give a family meal. So it's a buy one, give one model. And after our pilot for the 6 months, then we're going to be opening a storefront, hopefully, or having the food available to the public to purchase, which will also support our operations. We are always looking for scrappy ways to make income because we are single moms, you know, and that's what single moms do. But Motherful has had to scrape and innovate the entire way. And everything that you see that we've built has been, at least for the first 3 years, not funded at all. It was built on our backs, on our sweat and our magic. And we're so proud of that. And so we're always looking for the creative ways of doing things. We have an emergency fund grant. So moms in the collective can apply for help. We just paid the deposit and rent for a mom who was facing eviction. And because of Motherful, she's got a new house. Lisa walked her through everything, helped her with everything. You know, we were able to generate about $3,000 to give to her so that she was escaping homelessness with her three children and her disabled mother. So we're always looking for housing security solutions because we are in an affordable housing crisis.
0: Motherful's next big project, collective living.
1: So Motherful has always dreamed of the eco-village that would be somewhat out of town where we have our farm and our performance space and our community center, and mothers can have their own homes that they own, you know, or that they own together. And that's the big vision. And in the meantime, we have partnered with a developer who also happens to be a mom who was raised by a single mom here in Columbus, Ohio. And her name is Letha Pugh. And she heard our vision for housing project, co-housing project. And she approached us and said she wanted to build it with us. And so in 2026, we're planning a 20 unit apartment building on a land bank property in town. And the first floor will be commercial. It'll have our kitchen and our business with Plateful. And we'll also have childcare. And then we're going to have a couple of different models of like single family units inside of the apartment building. And then probably a floor that will be co-housing. So moms and kids will have their own rooms, but they'll have a shared living space. And that's kind of like phase one, or actually probably phase two. In the meantime, we're looking to purchase some duplexes or fourplexes on our own, because this apartment building we will not own at first. Our last year's budget was $417,000. So we're still looking to build our capacity to be able to own the housing project. But for now, we're partnering in innovative ways that we can. We just received a donation from a generous donor for $30,000 to support housing justice. And with that $30,000, we're hoping to raise up to $100,000 so that we can purchase a fourplex. And that $100,000 will be used as a down payment, a fourplex or a duplex or something similar, so that we can have emergency housing for single moms, and so that we can also build spaces for moms to live together. So the second phase is the apartment building, and the third phase will be our eco village. And we look forward to that. In April, we're putting our choir back together. We have a Motherful choir. And we're also putting together a performance for a local festival. And the performance is going to be monologues in the spirit of vagina monologues, where moms will be able to create, co-create a show. And we'll also showcase our songs that we write. So we're always looking in ways to enrich the souls of single mothers. Yeah. Alongside feeding our hearts and our bodies, we're feeding our souls. We are the praxis as they say. We are the boots on the ground, and it is, it's intense. As you can see, I'm laying in my bed right now with a back injury. You know, I think we have carried a lot, probably more than we should. And we also know the urgency that is the state of motherhood, especially single motherhood for Black single mothers, Indigenous single mothers, Palestinian mothers, you know, and so on and so forth. So we have worked together, and that's why we built a co-directorship, right? And that's why we built a collective, because we knew this isn't something we can do alone, you know, and we need all of you here to also help us continue and make it happen, you know? And our hope is that single mothers in different cities will be interested in adopting our model and taking our collective blueprint. And we like to say that the future of motherhood is collective, and we are open to suggestions about that as well. We're looking to share our model with moms around the world. And we also, you know, have a vision of it kind of being like Girl Scouts for single moms. In other countries, it may look different. It may be moms who are married, but just need, you know, to support each other. So we're ready, I think, to start being more nationally and internationally known. And we're hopeful that we can create a documentary and a book that can spread the message and spread our work. And we're so grateful that we have connected with you all, and that we are able to acknowledge that we have built a real life maternal gift economy. And we hope that we can bring more supporters to bring more resources and more awareness and love to single mothers around the world. Mm-hmm. Yeah. So we have found that the majority of single moms that have come through our intake form, everyone has to pass through an intake form. The majority of them, I want to say over 50%, have experienced assault and violence. And, you know, for many of them, that's the reason they left their marriage. And so we just know that to be a fact of the population, our population. We ourselves have experienced that. And so we are, you know, it's a fact of life for single moms. And so we're sensitive to it, and we address it on whatever level we can. And I just wanted to say that, you know, wherever you are, please uplift a single mother. Please give to a single mother. Please tell her you see her, because single mothers are suffering, and they're struggling, and they're isolated, and, you know, have a lot of loneliness. And many of them are, you know, just barely surviving. So call your mom. We always say that. Call your mom and then donate to Motherful. you can find us at motherful.org. There's a donate button on the side, really simple. And looks like we got 1 minute. So I just wanted to share our anthem. We love you. Our anthem, When Mothers Lead, the tune, if you want to think about a verse for it, I had a vision of a million mothers marching on Washington, singing this song. And it goes,

0: That was Motherful co-founder Heidi Howes. You also heard co-founder Lisa Woodward. The audio was excerpted from two video recorded presentations at the website maternalgifteconomymovement.org. Diana Wanyonyi selected the clips used in this program. 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The Wings Sound logo is from Libana's album A Circle is Cast. I'm Frieda Worden. This is the Women's International News Gathering Service.
1: 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Welcome to the Commons. I'm Hannah Francis, and you will also hear from Julia Moore. The views and opinions expressed during the X-Ray AM morning show belong to us, the hosts, and do not represent the official policies or positions of X-Ray FM. Any content provided by the DJs and commentators are not intended to offend any specific demographic, including religious groups, ethnic and cultural identities, club, organization, company, or individuals. Please don't forget that you can contact us. Right now, the best way to do that is through our Instagram at @the_commons_pdx. Because we are currently out of the studio, so this is a pre-recorded segment, which is very unusual for us. But you can still contact us, and of course you can contact X-Ray through 971-220-KXRY, and in no time at all, we will be in our brand new studio. So excited to broadcast from there. Stay tuned for more details about that, and stay tuned for a great show coming up. Up next, we've got Street Roots Radio from last week. And then we'll move on to some exciting interviews. So I hope you're having a great Monday morning. Stay tuned. On X-Ray FM, you're listening to Street Roots Radio. I'm Hannah Francis. This project is a collaboration between X-Ray FM, KBOO Radio, and local publication Street Roots. Street Roots is a nonprofit organization in Portland, Oregon that creates income opportunities for people experiencing homelessness and poverty by producing a newspaper and other media that are catalysts for individual and social change. Today, we have an interview with Street Roots investigative reporter Henry Brannon, here to talk to me about its latest article, Waging War on Lawns. Portland Food Forest Initiative is expanding access to healthy food and permaculture knowledge, but that's just the start. Hey, Henry, thanks for being here with me.
2: Hey, thanks so much for having me.
1: Yeah, of course. So tell me a little bit about this article that we're going to talk about today.
2: Yeah, for sure. So it comes in our kind of like food themed issue. Obviously, the last one was pretty heavy, looking at the supportive housing services cliff. This, on the other hand, looks at food stuff. So we have, before my article, a great story by Kanani Cortez about a local SNAP double up food bucks program. And that basically means if you have federal food aid, the SNAP program, and you spend $20, you get 40. Details in there, as well as a watermelon tomato gazpacho recipe. So that's, there's that. My story is kind of similar. It's a profile of PDX Food Forest Initiative and their war on lawns.
1: Amazing. Thank you. So let's start off with what PDX Food Forest Initiative is.
2: Yeah, for sure. So it's a nonprofit for starters, and basically they're all about permaculture. It started in 2022. It's a project of this guy, Dan Sloan, although they, of course, have, you know, people on the board and whatnot. And so they seek to make food forests, and they're basically like, it's like a garden that kind of mimics a natural forest ecosystem, but instead it focuses on food production and kind of sustainable organic practices. That's basically what they are. And then what they do in practice is they make food forests in people's yards, and are kind of increasingly moving to doing these bigger projects in kind of community groups or with community groups. And yeah, but what I joined them for was a tour of a couple of their sites that they offer to the public.
1: Amazing. I'd love to hear about that tour. I also want to know what, just so like people have a reference. I think we're in Portland. A lot of people know about Food Forests, but Food Forests compared to Elan, like what are we looking at here?
2: Yeah, I mean, basically one is meant to be like, I mean, one is just monoculture, and it's just, generally not kind of species that are part of broader ecosystem in a really helpful way. And then, the food forests are all about kind of a sustainable ecosystem, replicating in kind of, I think, Dan's inspired, it sounds a lot like, by kind of what Native nations were doing all around the Americas, and continue to do, of course, but at a smaller scale because of the extent of colonialism, about kind of maintaining ecosystems that are in balance and good, but also produce a lot of nutritious food. So that's kind of the difference.
1: Thank you. So tell me about your tour. Where did you go? What did you see?
2: So it was on a Saturday. I showed up. And it was to a backyard in the Cully neighborhood, and you kind of walk back there, and it was just pretty staggering. I mean, it's controlled chaos. You've just got green just exploding from these rows, at all levels of kind of the kind of like mini canopy. There's fruit trees, kind of extending upwards. There's berries crawling along the ground, and then there's kind of everything you could imagine in between. And so eventually about two dozen people showed up, sold out tour, I'll add. And it opened up with kind of an intro spiel about who they are, what they do, don't eat food without an invite, watch where you step. And then there was, and I'd say too, the attendees were really varied, everything from like master gardeners, to homeowners seeking to do it for themselves. There's a couple kind of prospective homeowners who we're kind of like, I'm looking to buy a home in Portland. I'd love it if it met your criteria. And then there are some friends who were just kind of along for the ride with, somebody who cared about that stuff. Then there was kind of an astoundingly thorough Q&A where people were super, super engaged. And, they were talking about everything from, what to, how the species kind of interact and work with each other, how to deal with pests. It was pretty impressive. And also wide ranging, everything from the most basic questions to highly, highly technical. And then folks got a tour of the first site that was kind of managed in rows. And then after that, folks went over to a second site and looked at a kind of different model that the same place is doing. And I was able to kind of catch up with Dan along the way. And talk a little bit about his kind of broader vision for the group.
1: Amazing. What does that broader vision kind of look like? I mean, the article's called Waging War on Lawns. Does that have something to do with it?
2: It sure does. It sure does. Yeah. So, I mean, it is indeed a war on lawns. It's declared, but yeah, I mean, it started off in 2022 back with this guy, basically doing like free, putting ads up on Craigslist, free fruit tree pruning to learn. And, they've come quite a long way. They've got, I believe it is eight sites around Portland that are kind of these yard-based sites. But then in addition to that, they also have four community group sites, and that's more the direction they're going. Dan told me that the backyard sites, which now are only front yard sites, you can still get one. If you reach out, if you have a front yard about 2,000 square feet in size, full sun. But anyhow, so these yard sites were basically designed as kind of a proof of concept and kind of practice. And clearly they're working. They are, as the old NPR ads used to say, they're verdant. They're very green. Yeah, so now they're kind of pivoting to these bigger sites, and we got to talk about a couple bigger sites. One is the Hughes Community Church Food Forest, and that's a historically black church, or historic black church in Albina. 8,000 square foot lawn going to be turned in, or has already been turned in. to the beginning of this community food forest. And they're kind of run by these community groups. That one's actually in partnership with Don't Shoot Portland. And there's another kind of garden using a somewhat similar model that partners with Hacienda Community Development Corporation to put a food forest in a kind of Coley affordable housing project that serves Latino people. I should say also, this comes at a time that food is really a huge problem in terms of just like paying for it, obviously. Anybody who's been to the grocery store lately knows it is, just brutal. Inflation is rampant. But on top of that, it's really squeezing people at the bottom. More than 1 in 10 Portlanders are food insecure. And then there's huge, huge chunks of North and East Portland, as well as certain parts of South Portland, that the USDA classifies as low-income food deserts. I should add too, Trump administration policies have stripped about 70,000 Oregonians from SNAP food benefits. So it's a tough time, and I think the group is really looking to expand their work and expand access to this healthy organic food. Eventually, their goal is to have a much more of these kind of bigger community-oriented sites, and for I believe it was half that food to go to mutual aid groups. Right now, it's split between volunteers and the homeowners who are, of course, signing over. Their yards to be used by the group for a couple of years. So, that's kind of their model. That's what they're up to. And there's some funny scenes that you should check out in the story. Some sour apples, people filled with wonder at the magic of grafting, and the issue, I should say, to put in the plug, also has a fantastic story done by an OPB reporter in partnership with ProPublica about the Deschutes River. So check out this week's issue of Streeters.
1: Amazing. Thank you so much. And where can people read this article?
2: Absolutely. So of course you can also check it out on our website. But what you can also do on our website is you can go to streetroots.org/vendors, scroll down and see where vendors are, and pick up the issue, the hard copy, which I will mention is color and has some really astoundingly beautiful design by Etta O'Donnell King, who is Streetroots designer extraordinaire. So definitely check it out. And
1: Amazing. Thanks so much for your time, Henry.
2: absolutely. Thanks for having me.
1: You've been listening to Street Roots Radio. 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
3: This is National Native News. I'm Jill Freitas. Families and communities across Western Alaska are getting long-awaited answers after federal investigators released their final report on last year's deadly Bering Air crash. The report identifies multiple factors that contributed to the accident, including severe icing and safety shortcomings by the airline. Alaska Desk reporter Aliona Niden has more.
4: All 9 passengers and the pilot died when a Bering Air Cessna Grand Caravan crashed during its flight between Unalakleet and Nome in February of last year. The NTSB's final report on the incident faults the pilot for, quote, inadequate airspeed management, end quote. It also says the plane faced severe icing conditions and was overweight, leaving less of a margin to avoid a stall. NTSB chairwoman Jennifer Hammondsey was on scene in Nome last year and visited the state again this week. She says several preventable problems contributed to the accident.
5: We had first chronic underreporting of weight loads on the aircraft. Between the airspeed, the increased load, the icing conditions, and some pilot inputs, he ended up in a stall.
4: Hammondsey says the pilot encountered severe icing conditions that were not initially forecast. She says investigators found that the pilot checked the weather but did not receive any support from the air carrier, making the decision on whether it was safe to fly.
5: We found that there wasn't a process in place for Bering to have a weather risk assessment of when to fly. It was all on the pilot.
4: According to the report, a few minutes before the crash, a controller in Anchorage told the pilot that both of Nome's runways were temporarily closed for de-icing and advised the pilot to slow down. The pilot initially decreased speed before increasing engine power again. Flight data showed that the plane pitched nose up at one point before losing speed and altitude until its low airspeed awareness system activated, which disengaged the autopilot. The controller sent a low altitude alert but had lost contact with the pilot. The NTSB report says the plane's anti-icing system was working and the pilot used it before the crash. The U.S. Coast Guard plane found the wreckage resting on ice east of Nome the next morning with no survivors. The NTSB also listed inadequate safety management by Bering Air as a cause of the crash. Bering Air declined to provide a statement when reached for comment. Homendy says the agency looked at 16 other Bering Air flights and found that loads often exceeded what was stated. She says the agency advised the FAA to require operators to adopt safety management systems, like evaluating risks, having procedures to making sure the loads are accurate, and look at how they do pre-flight planning and go-no-go decisions.
5: Those, to me, are not burdensome. Those are procedures that any operator, including a single operator, can put in place themselves and can save lives.
4: Bering Air faces 3 wrongful death lawsuits related to the crash. Clay Robbins is an attorney representing the family of Talaluk Kachatak from Unalakleet. Robin says the suit seeks compensation for Kachatak's children, but the family also hopes to set a standard for Bush Airlines across the state.
6: They must be held accountable for satisfying their responsibility to exercise the highest standard of care to protect their customers from tragedies such as this that was entirely avoidable.
4: The report is NTSB's final action on the crash. It calls for more training for pilots to better handle loss of control situations. It also includes a host of recommendations for airlines like Bering Air, called Part 135 operators, like using certified dispatchers and expanding flight monitoring. With reporting from Ben Townsend in Nome, in Anchorage, I'm Alona Knighton.
3: And I'm Jill Freitas.

0: So yeah, there's 270, 280 of us. I forget now, but we're broken up into 15 guilds, and a guild is a community of practice around a specific art form or trade or pursuit or thing. So each guild is like under the major umbrella of Past Lives, so they're not like separate legal entities. They're all part of the same thing, but they share space in the building. So each guild has got its own chunk of the building, its own tools, machines, resources, and its own like leadership system. So usually each guild at least has their foundational officers, which are a guild lead, a secretary, and a treasurer. That's ideally what we consider to be like the minimum required to keep a guild functioning. And then as a guild gets larger and more complex, then we activate other volunteer roles. They start out as volunteers until the guild can actually like compensate them in some way. Things like a social media manager and a safety officer, specific technicians for different, you know, more technical parts of that guild's equipment or whatever. People that clean, people that design 3D models of things, people that own the floor plan of that guild space. So really trying to build, I guess, self-propagating model for guilds. And then between guilds, some amount of horizontal integration, so people that fill in similar roles between the guilds can support each other. So secretaries can share notes with secretaries, and treasurers can cover for each other, share templates or whatever. And we can take a look at like the orientation curricula, like the safety training for each space from one guild, and maybe apply the structure of it to another or a new guild. And this model of guild officers has, like, over the last 6 months really allowed us to grow and scale, and there's a lot going on now. Like, I think in the last 6 months we've pulled in netted another 100 members. So it's growing pretty rapidly, and I think that a big part of that is the guilds getting more organized and independent. We're going for a federated model, where each of the guilds is as autonomous as possible, while sharing infrastructure, a building, a shared mission, some policies, a general understanding of what a guild is. So guilds, they have their tools. That's what people can access their membership. And they teach orientations and classes. They have guild meetings, so any member of a guild can come to their monthly guild meeting and like have their voice heard, even if they're not volunteering as an officer, and help plan it out or design the space or fundraise or have a cute little market or open clay play or leather working day. Whatever. Guilds kind of get to do what they want. It's very rare that I have to veto something or hand them like a directive that they don't want already. So that kind of explains the makerspace thing. That's a foundational look and feel of what this program is. But we didn't really even start this all to build a makerspace. We started this to firstly establish guilds, proper guilds, and now I come from like a union trades sort of background, so I'm really into unions, and I want these guilds to actually be places where people can like develop a profession if they want to, and so I'd like to get these guilds built up such that we're regularly undertaking paid work according to negotiated standards of pay and benefits and training and safety and all that stuff. So we're just now that we have the space built and remodeled, we have the guilds pretty well established, we're now at the very beginnings of building our apprenticeship programs in each of the guilds. And so here, like, an orientation is the thing that you take to safely use our stuff without yourself up. And then this like first level of apprenticeships that we're building is designed around the goal of this is the thing you take so that you have an advantage in getting an entry-level job in that field.
1: You're listening to the voice of Morlock, the man who started Past Lives. and someone you'll be hearing from a lot more today. On July 5th, I got to take a tour of the Makerspace and Collective that offers resources, tools, and space to create. The organization is a huge building in the Central East Side of Portland, and it has over 250 members, has been open for around 6 years, and is still growing. Morlock gave me and a couple of our friends, Ellery and Daniel, a tour around the space, told us about how it works and why he founded it. First, he shares a little about the background of the space, and then you can hear an audio tour of the space. So stay tuned for this great interview.
0: Hi, my name is Morlock. My pronouns are he, him. I am the founder and guild executor of Past Lives Makerspace. Past Lives is a makerspace that is composed of 15 guilds. So our formal nonprofit mission, the purpose of Past Lives Makerspace is to foster a healthy community by operating a sustainable makerspace built on an alliance of guilds. PLM focuses on supporting our makers, especially those from marginalized backgrounds, by providing access to a wealth of equipment relevant to the fine arts and trades. PLM's guild structure aids in the education and career development of artists, tradespeople, and entrepreneurs. Additionally, PLM offers social and human services to help members build new lives and careers, particularly from those transitioning out of the prison system. The model is designed to be sustainable and replicable, supporting the successful incubation of initiatives aligned with Past Lives Makerspace's mission and values. PLM is first and foremost a community.
1: So you started this place like 6 years ago.
0: Yeah.
1: Why did you start it?
0: I started this because I wanted to build guilds. Guilds serving the purpose that they have served historically and similarly to what unions do today. Mainly organizing workforces around their trades and skills and building communal support around a community of practice.
1: What's the benefit of guilds over unions in your eyes?
0: There's not anything particularly beneficial over guilds versus unions. I mean, one thing is that the word guild is cute. Union's pretty cute too, but unions have a very specific legal meaning. And while I may veer in that direction, like more towards forming a 501c4 at some point, I am not there yet.
1: So what was like your first involvement with unions and guilds? Like, why did you learn about this and want to start this?
0: Unions and guilds specifically. Well, I mean, there's a lot. My family, my dad and brother are part of the United Brotherhood of Carpenters. It's just one of the, I think it is the largest union in the United States. And so I just grew up with a lot of sharing and rhetoric around why unions existed and what they have accomplished in our country and around the world. But there's, I think, just some larger family history around why this model appealed to me. I don't know, we can get into that if you want.
1: Sure, yeah.
0: My mom came here from Egypt when she was young with her parents and her 10 brothers and sisters, or 9 brothers and sisters. We all kind of lived in, they all started having kids at the same time. And it was great. We all lived in a pretty tight area in Southern California. My immediate family was living in Bellflower, like Long Beach County, whatever, LA County by Long Beach. And we had a equally huge Mexican family right next door and a bunch of international families from all over the place along the entire block. And they all had a gang of kids and all at the same time. And they didn't particularly like each other at first, but as the kids started to hang out, everybody made peace with each other, and there was, the most beautiful community that I had ever seen. Loads of kids all in like similar age brackets and parents getting along and collaborating and putting together big parties and camping trips, and even just in my family, there was just a lot of support, especially for the, like all my uncles, you know, whenever somebody would be getting in trouble, then there was always a soft landing for everyone, and everybody had a place to live, and everybody had work, and we were together, and so was our like larger geographic area around us. Our whole neighborhood kind of concentrated on our little spot. So my dad is a project manager for a huge marine construction firm, and he has been my whole life. They build bridges and docks and dams, which touch many trades, and many unions get involved. And it was always really fascinating to me. It was also like what represented my conception of what work was. And something changed with my dad's work when I was 7. So it's like right after 9/11, I think. November of 2001, we moved. My immediate family moved away from all that. And the whole thing fell apart. And I think all the adults were just going back to what they had known, which is individualism in American society. But for me, it was my entire, it was what I was born into. It's just what I thought was normal and natural. And so my whole world got ripped up, and I wanted to fix it. And it was clear to me that this was the priority, was how do we bring everybody back together? We love each other adequately, and there's no better thing that we could be doing with our time. A common question I ask is, why doesn't everybody live here? Like, why doesn't everybody move here? We moved to a farm in the Puget Sound. Well, you know, adults need privacy, and everybody also needs a job, and it's kind of hard for this many people to get jobs in the middle of the woods. And I thought, well, everybody can move in, and then we'll start a business, and then we'll be rich, and then we'll build a giant house, and then we can live in a castle, and it'll be even better than before. So I couldn't let it drop. And of course, I was very young and coping with something that was very traumatic to me at the time, and this kind of became my mind palace. I was still obsessed. So my play was building cities and building communities and trying to get a wrap on industries in my imagination, like building little lumber mills and building a little foundry and just trying to figure out how it would work. So I've been on this trip for a very long time. And as I got older, I started learning about communes and intentional communities and co-ops and these different structures where adults did work together and they didn't think that it was, you know, dumb.
2: So this is like a part of you.
0: Absolutely. This has been something that's been going on for me since I was a child.
2: That's why it's working.
0: That maybe, yeah. Well, this was my third attempt.
1: You've been listening to an interview with Morlock, who founded Past Lives here in Portland. 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

0: and she also volunteers to do outreach with Portland People's Outreach Project, otherwise known as PPOP. And it is important to note here that Erica is not a spokesperson for either PPOP or Portland Street Medicine, and is speaking based on her own experience working in these communities and being a part of them.
1: My name's Erica Helmrichs. I use she, her pronouns, and I would categorize my involvement in harm reduction as harm reduction advocate, patient advocate, peer support specialist by certification, I guess. I got involved with harm reduction work, I would say, during the time where I was using myself. When I moved to Portland 15 years ago, I was a heroin user, and I seemed to see a lot of injustices in how people who use drugs were treated, or how I felt I was able to access resources. And I'm kind of bossy just by nature, so I found myself speaking up for what I believed I needed for myself and what I thought other people needed too. And a couple years later, I got into a methadone maintenance program. And it's sort of the same thing. I saw a lot of problems within the clinic structure, and I began a patient advocacy group. We met twice a month. So what would happen is we'd have patients attend the group. I would sit at the front. They'd kind of bring up issues, and I'd repeat them back to them, make sure it was clear, and then put them up the management chain. And since then, I've been involved in PPOP, you know, with harm reduction, safer use supply distro, and with Portland Street Medicine, medical rounds and outreach.
2: So what do you do currently in your roles?
1: Currently, I am a peer resource navigator here at Portland Street Medicine. And I also do outreach with Portland People's Outreach Project. Mm-hmm. With Portland People's Outreach Project, it's really just distro. So we are setting up a few times a week. I mostly do Friday evenings, setting up a table at certain places downtown. And we give out safer use supplies, medical supplies, snacks, whatever we have to give out, and kind of hang out. It's a community hangout. It's not a charitable thing. It's not charity. It's a mutual aid program. So we're all hanging out together. And with Portland Street Medicine, I am coordinating with patients in the community to help them access resources and doing more distro there too. Also, last summer, with Portland People's Outreach Project, we had a program. It was a grant-funded program that let us do these harm reduction and overdose reversal trainings. So throughout the summer and fall, we did these sort of big presentations, a big hour-long presentation with slides and the whole thing, talking about harm reduction principles and stigma and sort of the history of harm reduction, and also overdose reversal trainings, which are super fun because we'd have like oranges, and we'd have people use syringes and, you know, demonstrate how to use IM naloxone on people. So just showing them tips and tricks. Naloxone, Narcan is the brand name, is the overdose reversal drug. A lot of people know it as it. There's a nasal spray and an intramuscular injection kind. So if someone's having an overdose, this is administered, and it sort of rips all the opioids off the receptors so that someone can start breathing again. Mm-hmm. And it's not, and this is usually paired with rescue breaths. So rescue breaths are to get them breathing again, and then naloxone is to pull off the opioids from the receptors quicker. It's such a life-saving drug, and you find people on the streets, a lot of people have used this to save other people's lives, and it's really remarkable how much change just naloxone distribution has made in the community.
2: Portland's Street Medicine,
1: yeah,
2: does outreach. You guys like go out to communities and,
1: yeah,
2: like take care of people's wounds and stuff.
1: Yeah. Yeah.
2: And and do you do that on like a camp to camp basis, or like phone calls, referrals, all of it?
1: Yeah, we have a referral line. It's like a message box. We will take referrals from people in the community, from whether camping or not, on they're non-urgent, non-emergent care, because we are a small team. So we'll get someone out there. We'll find, you know, you could say, I am in a green tent under the third tree from the corner or something, and we will send a team out there, you know, to knock on their door and see if they'd like a visit. We also

0: also do have time to just kind of walk around doing general street style outreach, asking if anyone needs anything. And a lot of times, you know, building that community trust is really important to us. It's like the most important work we do with PPOP or otherwise, is having that community trust, you know, believing people with what they say, meeting them, respecting their autonomy. They will allow us in to give them any sort of services they want or help them with referrals. Like, a lot of people don't want to be forced into housing or don't want to be forced into, you know, behavioral health treatment. But when they form a bond with you and you have that community trust, they will take my advice as a peer, which is where I'm coming from, which is why I think I'm good at this sort of work, is because I just have a lot of knowledge gleaned from 15 years of listening to what people say, asking them, well, how did that go when you went to that doctor's office? And now I know maybe that's a good place to recommend other people or it's a bad place. But building the community trust is the most important. And I feel like we are harping on a lot, but this is a lot of, it's really about the community solidarity.
1: Yeah, you work for Portland Street Medicine.
0: Yes.
1: But then in your spare time, you volunteer with PPOP.
0: Yes.
1: Right?
0: Yeah, and Portland Street Medicine does have a partnership with Portland People's Outreach Project, too. So the first and third Fridays, this is Friday evening outreach, we have our team, which includes volunteer medical providers, and me sort of setting up a table nearby and able to do wound care or prescribe antibiotics.
1: I also just, like, I think it's worth sort of, like, noting that you do this work for your job.
0: Yes.
1: And then also, like,
0: on my own,
1: volunteering to do that. And so I'm curious about, like, what your personal reason is for that specifically.
0: I mean, I hesitate to even think of it as volunteering. I just view myself as, like, a member of the community. I like the people I'm around. And I kind of view it, you know, if I have the ability to move resources from one place to the next, something I'll do. Even little stuff like I'm looking for a pair of shoes this size and then go take it to someone. Just little stuff that if I'm able to and I do have, you know, a vehicle I can use and time I can use to do this stuff, I like being in community. So I view it not as, oh, I'm volunteering, but more as just I'm part of this community.
1: So will you define what harm reduction is?
0: It's like something I so, like, innately know, but it's also hard to describe. Harm reduction is just, it's a theory that we know certain activities are going to happen, like drug use, and we do what we can to mitigate the harm caused by them. We don't have a judgment about drug use. We don't try to stop it. We just acknowledge that it exists and work to keep our community safe. And it can, harm reduction can be applied to a lot of things. Like, I ride a motorcycle. How do I, you know, that's a dangerous activity. What do I do to reduce harm? I always wear my gear. I always wear a helmet. And sort of the same thing, you know, we acknowledge that injection drug use has a lot of risks, but what can we do to help reduce the likelihood of harm? You know, we can pass out fresh supplies. We can teach people how to take care of themselves and each other. Things like that. For me, reducing stigma just starts with talking about something as if it's talking about anything else. You know, I'm talking about drug use and I'm not promoting it and I'm not putting it down. I'm just talking about it. It exists. It's something we do. It's like we're going off the driving analogy. We use drugs and it's not really the defining characteristic of the whole person. I think it's worth, when explaining it to the public, sort of explaining how stigma actually contributes to all these negative things. So, like, when you're stigmatizing someone for using drugs, you're actually deepening their isolation, which can worsen their life, you know, their lives. It can maybe lead them to behaviors that they're less happy about personally. It can start a cycle of self-shame. And nothing good comes from shame. You know, no good decisions are motivated by shame. And it makes a barrier to treatment. So when people feel stigmatized, for, you know, their mental health conditions, if they're a person who uses drugs, they are less likely to access treatment because they're worried about that judgment. So I think in addressing it with the public, I would talk about how this stigma actually damages the community and the people trying to overcome whatever personal issues they have.
2: On June 25th of this year, Multnomah County passed an ordinance which restricts syringe service programs. These are programs that provide safe and clean needles and syringes and offer a place to dispose of old ones. These programs can no longer operate within 1,000 feet of any schools in Multnomah County. Portland People's Outreach Project does outreach and also provides SSPs in Multnomah County. I spoke with Erica about how she expects their work to be affected by this new ordinance.
0: I think this ordinance affects, you know, harm reduction work because it makes it harder to reach people. The best method for reaching people is to go where they are. And a lot of these people live in these areas that may be within these zones, and they have lived there for decades. And the best way to provide this evidence-based public health approach is to meet people where they are. Some people can't go 3 blocks down the street to reach services.
1: How do you expect this ordinance to affect the people that you serve or like are in community with?
0: I mean, it just further stigmatizes people. It makes it harder for us to do the work we need to do, which is reaching people where they are. And, you know, there are other SSPs, safe syringe providers, in the community, but a lot of them are, you know, have very different hours than PPOP, which we're at night. And, yeah, the stigmatization of these people, because a lot of this ordinance doesn't seem to come from real concern about drug users, because it's an evidence-based approach to not only protecting the health of drug users, but the health of the community. It seems to come more from a disdain for even seeing drug use and a misguided attempt to control people's drug use.
1: Mm-hmm. Yeah, to my understanding, like because of the specificity of the ordinance, and it's not really concerning like medical stuff necessarily.
0: No.
1: So it doesn't really affect Portland Street Medicine, right?
0: No, but it affects our patients. So it might not affect the way certain, you know, organizations or nonprofits are operating, but it's affecting the people we serve,
1: mm-hmm.
0: which then affects us. It can make it harder for us to follow up with someone if we can't find them, if they've gone further underground out of this stigma or being pushed by these communities.
1: Mm-hmm.
0: And a lot of these communities, my interaction with them, it seems like they're not coming from a place of genuine concern, because if they were, they would listen to the research about this. They would listen to what people's actual experiences were.
1: Mm-hmm. So how would Portland Street Medicine like see their clients be affected by this?
0: You know, safer use supplies are really important. For injection drug use, obviously, we don't want people using the same syringes, same needles over and over, because it can spread disease. We don't want people sharing syringes because it can spread more HIV and more Hep C and other sort of things throughout the community. And then that's something then we have to chase with public health measures. There are other wounds that come just from being unhoused, a lot of lower leg wounds from people having to be on their feet all day or just not having the proper hygiene, you know, resources at their disposal. And I'd say that is some of the most common sort of wounds we see are just the result of being unhoused and not being able to access things that a lot of us take for granted, like running water or somewhere to put your feet up at night or a trust in your surroundings to be able to relax. These safe syringe things, it's like a micro issue that kind of it reverberates into a macro thing, because sure, there are other places to get syringes, but these little chips away at, you know, the morale of the community or the further alienation of the people within the community It does real damage. And it turns public sentiment in a way that seems to be, I don't know, it seems like a bad faith approach to the whole issue.
1: I mean, it seems like this is, like, potentially setting a different precedent for Portland than, like, what a lot of folks have been working really hard to, like, work towards.
0: Yeah, I mean, absolutely. And stuff like this, attitudes like this with the public can lead to reduced funding for a lot of these county health programs or a lot of county housing programs. And that's already happened. There's been a drastic cut in funding for a lot of these programs because of this public sentiment that's kind of growing against people who use drugs or people who live on the street. And reducing funding, obviously, is not helping us get people into stability. And a lot of it is guided by discrimination just on its face. A lot of it is racially motivated. A lot of it is motivated by hatred for trans people. Because what you see when you're doing this outreach work is that a lot of marginalized communities are way overrepresented in the people we serve. So what we're seeing a lot when we're doing outreach are people that fit into marginalized identities, people of color, and a lot of disabled people. And it is really shameful that we can't take care of our most vulnerable. I don't even think it's a matter of I like drug users or I want to help this specific person. I think a healthy society doesn't let people die and struggle on the street. Just as a whole, you want to live in a community that isn't okay with seeing people suffering on the street. And it doesn't really matter how you think about these specific people or what you think they should be doing. But if you want a healthy community, you have to take the measures that we know work to stop that suffering.
1: What are a few things that you wish that, like, the, like, Portland community knew about the unhoused community and, like, the work that you do specifically regarding, like, harm reduction?
0: I think one point, you know, to be clear, these harm reduction services, these harm reduction, like, mutual aid projects, they're building community in a way that really shortens the distance between people and resources overall. And so those sharing of resources are what's going to lead to, you know, more stability, more positive outcomes for everyone in the community. And actually it's more expensive to sort of chase these, you know, diseases, wounds, diagnosis, than it would be to unilaterally provide safer supplies to everyone. You know, you hear stories from people and you'll see people on the street, and I think there's this attitude that's like, all this would have to happen for me to even consider, you know, panhandling or camping downtown. You know, I'd have to this, that, and the other have this happen. And the people you talk to have had those things happen. So you go, I'd have to have all of my family die and my house burn down and to, you know, run out of money. And you meet people who all of these things have happened to.
1: Actually, worst case scenario is happening for a lot of
0: yeah,
1: people.
0: I mean, like, oh, that'd be everything in my life would have to blow up for me to end up there. And this happens to people. And it's, you know, it's a sickness of our society that we don't care for people and we don't have a big enough social safety net. We don't have enough community to give that, you know, have that community resilience in general.
1: Yeah,
0: so, I mean, it's easy to become unhoused because we just don't care for each other.
1: I feel like we need to address the fear that people feel around people that are, like, really struggling.
0: I think a lot of people are afraid. I mean, their need to control unhoused people or people who use drugs is coming from fear. And I don't know if it's a fear that maybe you have more in common with them than you think. Or it's a fear that by association, you know, you'll lose things that are important to you or something. I think with a lot of the city ordinance, you know, oh, within 1,000 feet of a school zone, is a fear that their children will be influenced somehow by this drug use. And I really dislike that. One, because children are smart. They live in these neighborhoods. They see this. The best, you know, the best thing to do is to educate kids with compassion on harm reduction and on community resilience.
1: So I want to talk a little bit about, like, the city's housing approach.
0: Sure. A lot of the times you get on, you have these people on these wait lists who call, and the day there's a bed, they have to get there before 6 p.m., you know, and most people don't want to stay in what's called, like, an aggregate congregate shelter, which is a bunch of beds in a room, you know, that it feels like we are, you know, we are trying to control, we're infantilizing people, putting them in these shelters where it's just a bunch of beds in a room. People deserve privacy and dignity. I think a housing plan that worked would include a lot more tiny homes, a lot more rental assistance to keep people from falling into, you know, what is a very hard place to get out of, which is being unhoused.
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0: 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You can look up Portland Street Medicine on Google. And if you'd like to support our work, there's a donation button there. 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

0: Hey folks, this is Julia on X-Ray FM, The Commons. If you were anywhere near NATO Parkway yesterday around 4 p.m., you probably saw a lot of fire and a lot of smoke. Potentially, ashes were falling on you because, according from reports, the Centennial Mills warehouse collapsed yesterday around 4 p.m. The warehouse had been abandoned for a long time. In an interview with Bruce Studer, who is the president of the Pearl District Neighborhood Association, he said that the state of the building was really poor and that they were really trying to find something to do with it. The person who was trying to do something with it, his name was James Casper. He was a developer from Vancouver. He was also interviewed, and he wanted the old flour mill to be a nightclub. But he kept running into the same issues over and over again, which is that the city of Portland requires that you have the necessary permits to adjust a building like that. The building is very old. It was a flour mill from 1910 to 2000, and it is not up to code. And so there are all kinds of permits that need to be fulfilled to use an old building like that. And that process is very expensive and very extensive. Despite being very expensive and very extensive, the Centennial Mills has also been seen as prime real estate. The location is right on the waterfront. Prosper Portland acquired the site in 2000 for $7.7 million, and in 2015 and 2016, most of the buildings on the site were demoed. From that date, developers could not agree on what to do with the remaining building and the surrounding area. In 2024, the site was sold to MLR, which is an Oregon real estate developer. However, at the time of sale, they only paid $1.25 million of the $8.25 million that the property cost, because there's a personal promissory note that was made between Prosper Portland and the MLR developer, whose name is Tim Ralston, that they do not need to pay the full cost until May 2028. That is still 2 years from now. As of right now, Stuart Lindquist owns the former and now totally rubble Centennial Mills warehouse. I'll go visit the rubble of this building tomorrow, and I'll report back next week. Now, let's get to an interview with Dio Goodenough about her last day playing Beyblade at the Lloyd Center, which is set to be permanently closed August 8th. Dio Goodenough is a Beyblader. For those who don't know, Beyblading is a sport of spinning tops, but Dio can tell us more. Welcome to the Commons, Dio.
1: Hi, Julia. Thank you for having me on the show.
0: Yeah, so there's just a few more days before the Lloyd Center closed, and today you had your last Beyblade tournament. For those of us who don't know what Beyblading is, how would you describe it?
1: Beyblading is a game of spinning tops. They're fun toys, but also it can get highly involved. Each Beyblade is made up of three different parts, and they're all customizable, so everyone makes their own Beyblades, and they come together, and each of you launch your Beyblades into an arena, and they fight each other. Whichever one spins the longest or stays in the arena longest wins. And I believe it's based off of sumo wrestling, actually. It has roots back in like the year 1200-ish Japan.
0: Going way back.
1: Yeah, so this is something that people have been doing for a long time. And now this is the modern version of it. And it is quite the exciting sport. It's a competition where, like, there's sort of a rock, paper, scissors element. If you are aggressive, that tends to beat Beyblades that are just meant to spin for a long time. Whereas if you are defensive, a Beyblade that's meant to spin a long time is going to outlast you. So there's like a rock, paper, scissors element. You would say that attack, endurance, and defense all sort of cycle like that.
0: You know a lot about Beyblade, and you're naming these different strategies. How long have you been playing?
1: I've been playing Beyblade literally my entire life. I was in elementary school when this first came out in early 2000s, and everyone on the playground was playing with Beyblades, and I was one of the everyone playing with Beyblades, and it was my favorite thing. There's a show that goes along with it. I would watch the show every morning, and we would meet on the playground and play, and Beyblade actually got banned at my school because everyone was playing it. And one kid launched a Beyblade off of the top of the slide, and it bounced and it hit another kid in the eye. And then the principal went on the intercom later that day and said that Beyblades were no longer allowed at school. And that kid that got hit in the eye was me, and I was distraught. I was like, I live for the sport. I don't care about the injury. Please let us play Beyblades. Then we played Beyblades, like,
0: secretly. Yeah. Even previous to this, did you have to sneak the Beyblades out?
1: No, we'd play with them on recess, right?
0: Okay.
1: And like,
0: your school was cooler than mine. We weren't allowed to bring anything to the playground. Well, I had piles of crayons inside my shirt.
1: Our school around that time, I don't know if they still do this, but there was like a guy who came to the school once with yo-yos and did a bunch of yo-yo tricks. And we all gathered in the auditorium to watch him, and then we all bought yo-yos, and it was this promotional thing for yo-yos. So everyone had yo-yos, and then we brought Beyblades, and this was also off the tail end of the Pokemania craze. So everyone's playing Pokemon, and Beyblades is kind of like Pokemon in that you get a Beyblade, and it's your favorite little guy drawn on the middle of it, and even when you change the parts of your Beyblade out, you keep that sticker. And that's your guy. And the Griffin Beyblade has always been my favorite ever since I was like 10 years old. And yeah, I have been playing this my whole life. There have been long pauses where I was mostly playing by myself, but I never stopped loving Beyblade. And I always wanted it to be popular because I was like, I just love this amazing thing and no one else seems to get it. But now in the year of our Lord, 2020 something,
0: 2026.
1: A few years ago, they rebooted it, and now it's called Beyblade X, and they spin faster, and they're made of metal, and it's the most exciting the game has ever been, and now there's tournaments, and I go to a couple tournaments every week, and it's genuinely my favorite thing in my life right now. I just look forward to the Beyblade tournament.
0: It sounds like you have some incredible strategies, which really makes me think, because a lot of people's first impressions when they hear spinning tops is, I can't direct a spinning top. I don't know how to make it do what I want it to do. How on earth do you win? What goes into that when you're talking about these different strategies?
1: Yeah, a surprising amount of it is in the moment. We say 3, 2, 1, go shoot, or 3, 2, 1, let it rip, depending on who and where you're doing this. But that moment, you pull the rip cord and the Beyblade goes and you're holding it at a specific angle. You pull it at a specific, with a specific amount of force. And the whole thing's decided in that moment and you watch it play out. But those split seconds really matter, where you're watching where your opponent's positioning theirs and where you're positioning yours. And you can predict the arc of it. And if you practice a lot, you can really tell. I'm like, I can predict where I think that person's Beyblade is going to be, and I know if I want to connect with it or if I want to avoid it, whatever is going to give me a higher chance of victory. And so I will do that, and I will choose which direction I lean the Beyblade so that it can deflect an attack. So there's a whole lot of strategy in the moment of launching it. There's also a whole lot of strategy in like how you build the Beyblades, because they're all customizable. And there's a perfect amount of luck. It's so clearly not a complete game of chance. I lose too often for that to be the case. But I can tell, like, when I'm really focused and paying attention, I win. And there's definitely a skill going on, but also I don't automatically win just because I have the best Beyblade. There's still what the other person's bringing to the table in terms of what they've practiced, what their skills are. And that's what makes it a fun game. That's what makes it a sport. is it's just a toy when you're playing with it at home, but then you go and meet with these people who are also practicing and playing it all the time, and then that human versus human moment occurs, and it's really beautiful.
0: It sounds like you have to be really present for Beyblade. That split second is the biggest part of the win. Is that correct?
1: Yeah, I would say so. It can feel like, oh no, please jump out of there, or please go in this direction. It feels like you want to have influence over it, but you really don't at that point. All of the influence happens right at the beginning. But you can do quite a lot in that one moment if you're really paying attention and you are really familiar with how your Beyblade behaves when you launch it in different ways. I have a few. I'll go in a match, you do 3 versus 3. I have 3 Beyblades. My opponent has 3 Beyblades. But I walk up to the table with 5 Beyblades. And I deduce the situation looking at who I'm up against, if I've seen them play before, if I know what their style is. Then I choose which 3 of my 5 that I want to use. Sometimes I'll swap some of the parts right before, choose which launcher I have, a couple different kinds of launchers. It reminds me of, like, I don't know, like a golfer walks up to the golf ball and they have a whole bag of golf clubs, and which tool am I going to use for this one? But that doesn't decide everything. It's also what angle you swing it. And yeah, there's just so many layers to it. And it's enough for me to constantly be coming back. Usually when I do some sort of competition thing like this, like I'm also a performance poet. I've been on this show for my performance poetry. And I often win at that. It's a lot easier. It's very easy to find success in that field because there is still a lot of chance, but there's less chance. And Beyblade, I haven't gotten there. I win often, but it's so difficult. And it's so fun for that challenge because I think the other people in my community are also getting better. And I'm getting better. And if you go down to California, like, they play a completely different style, and if you're not prepared for that, you just lose. Some people in our community have gone down there and they just lose right away, but other people have prepared for it and responded to it. There's a whole convention happening in Texas in a week that I really wish I was going to, but I have some friends going too, and we spent some time today strategizing about, like, what blades are going to use and whatnot.
0: Do you feel like there is a strategy to Beyblade that kind of over, no matter where you're playing Beyblade, this is true of no matter where you are playing Beyblade, you have to do this in order to have any sort of win?
1: Yeah, I think that there is, and that is a mentality towards having fun. It's a fun game. Humans instinctually want to gather around a little bowl where exciting loud noises are happening and the things are spinning really fast and they're beautiful colors. It's just entrancing. And if you come at it with that youthful joy, you're so much more likely to win than the people who come and are like, all I care about is winning, and then they lose one match and then they're grumpy for the rest of the tournament and then they lose all of their matches. That's what happened to me today. That's a huge deciding factor, is your state of mind when you're playing the game. If you're chill, you're having fun, you have less gunk blocking your perceptions, and you can just meet the moment.
0: Yeah, I have been to the Lloyd Center when the Beyblading tournaments have been going on, and there's a lot of fun happening. About how many people usually come to a tournament?
1: It's thrilling. There's so... Literally today was the last tournament, and there were... Like, we had to cap the signups because people kept trying to sign up, and we had 64 people signed up for this tournament. And the Lloyd Center closes at 6. And we are, like, on good terms with the security guards, but we routinely go late and sometimes have to move out into the parking lot to finish the tournament because so many people show up and it's so much fun. So 64 is a lot. Usually it's about half that, which is a lot still, I think. And there's also just people walk by and they're like, what's going on? And so they come and look and they're like, oh my gosh, are you guys playing Beyblades? They thought it was just a show from their childhood or something like that. And then they'll come back the next week and they'll have bought some, they'll bring their kids, and then the kids will be into it. And then a few months later, the kids will lose interest, but the adults will stay. And it's just this fun intergenerational sort of thing where we have just, there's 10-year-olds, 20-year-olds, 30-year-olds, 40-year-olds, 50-year-olds. There's just the whole gambit. There's men and women. Most of us are some kind of autistic, probably. That just seems like part of it. These pretty tops that spin fast is like
0: mesmerizing.
1: It's autistic medicine. It's, yeah. So the engineering aspect tickles my brain, but then just looking at it spin is so soothing.
0: Yeah. What was the mood at the Lade Center today? It's sad that the Lade Center is closing. How did the Beybladers take it?
1: It was pure celebration today. I think there was just too many of us doing something that is too fun for the sadness to be the pervasive thing. We had a potluck style. People brought fruit and chips and soda, and it just felt like a big party. And there, every once in a while, someone would say something, and the couple people in the group would be listful for a second, like thinking about how this is our last time here, and this has been such a special place for us. And then we just get, then it's someone's turn, and then we play more. And we took a big group photo at the end. That was hilarious because we gathered everyone for it. We took it, then we looked at it, and the lighting was terrible. So we brought everyone back again and took another one. And yeah, really special. I'm genuinely going to remember tonight for, I don't know, this was an important night. And Beyblade at the Lloyd Center is such an era. The last couple of years or so, I've been there at least once a week playing Beyblades, sometimes two or three times. And I look forward to it. I've already mentioned that, but it's just, yeah, it's going to be so different not having that routine of driving to the Lloyd Center and listening to my Beyblade music and getting in the zone, and then I park in the same spot every time. The whole, everything's going to change. I'm just sad. It's like, it's such a, I don't know, Portland building.
0: Yeah.
1: Yeah, I think probably the more interesting mood is, what are all the Beybladers feeling right now? Because me, I'm pretty sad about it. Right now, being in the evening, we're doing this in the evening after the tournament, so all the Beybladers are home in their houses thinking about how much fun they had with all their friends. And that's what I'm doing.
0: So, is Beyblading over? What's next?
1: I think so. I think Beyblade's dead. I don't see a way forward. No, we have cultivated a very good relationship with one of the businesses at the Lloyd Center, Gambits. Go spend money at Gambits. They're super nice and they have very cool stuff. But they also have a bunch of Beyblades and they are moving to a new location. And at that new location, there is a whole room on another level of the building. Like, I think it's like the lower level of the building that the store is going to be on, that they are dedicating to Beyblade. That's just going to be like, there's going to be stadiums set up and tournaments are going to be happening, and we're going to continue to have a Beyblade space. And I only know that through hearsay. Don't take this as, I might be wrong, but that's what I have heard, that tournaments are moving to Gambits. And there's going to be, yeah, we have a good relationship with them. There's a lot of love there.
0: And Beyblade lives on.
1: Beyblade lives on forever.
0: But rest in peace, Lloyd Center.
1: Yes, rest in peace, Lloyd Center. But Beyblade is bigger than Lloyd Center. And I think it's reached that critical mass now that I don't think it's going away. And I'm really happy about that.
0: Dreams do come true. That was Dio Good Enough, talking about Beyblading, how it's potentially going to move to Gambits in the last tournament of Beyblade at the Lloyd Center. The Lloyd Center will be permanently closed as of August 8th. A quick update on the Moda Center. This Wednesday, August 5th, City Council will hear testimony from you, the public, on what should be done with the Moda Center. In a town hall last week, Councilor Mitch Green said, and quote, "My position has been, I'm not comfortable with the City of Portland committing $400 million over 20 years to a project without knowing what those dollars buy," end quote. Damn. He has since seen an economic impact analysis from Eco Northwest, and City Council heard from representatives from the Blazers, who came to a public work session on Thursday to share their vision for the Moda Center. As of right now, their vision is extremely limited due to what they see as a legal threat combined with a lack of having paid an architect to make a plan for the city and the mayor to review. If you have an idea of how the city should invest or not invest in the Moda Center, you can sign up to testify at portland.gov. Select the council agenda for August 5th to submit testimony or sign up to testify.

Good morning, Portland. You're just listening to some local music that was submitted to X-Ray. Last that we just heard was Jimmy Tree, their song People Attract People. Before that, The Orchestra by King of Foxes. Before that, Trapisphere by Bowcat. And the first song we played before that was Black Hole

0: Thank you for listening to Monday morning's edition of X-Ray in the Morning, The Commons. We're your hosts, I'm Hannah Francis, and you've also heard from Julia Moore. 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Next up, we've got Tom Hartman.
1: Tu as l'air que tu veux un bonbon, je veux ton bonbon, bonbon, bonbon, bonbon, bonbon, bonbon, bonbon, bonbon, bonbon, bonbon, bonbon.

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3: Monday to you. It's a brand new week. A lot going on. There's a lot going on. Today is the last day that Andy Beshear can call a special election in Kentucky that might open the door for Thomas Massie to run for the seat that Mitch McConnell has. Keep an eye on this. I'll keep you up to date. I frankly don't expect anything to happen. I think, you know, tomorrow will be the day that McConnell reveals his actual situation. Also, killing unions, the greatest political heist in American history. We'll talk about that in just a moment. And did a bank just flag Trump for money laundering? Yeah. Mm-hmm. And is Bob Kennedy building the next big lie? All that in the first hour. In the second hour of our program, Dean Obidala, my colleague on SiriusXM, is going to drop by. Trump's Iran war dangerously escalated this week, but corporate media barely covers it. And what's in the chapter on that report on the 2024 election that the Democratic Party left out, apparently? And also, why are Democrats whispering about climate change? In the third hour of our program, Alex Lawson's going to drop by, the president of Social Security Works. What the F is going on with Medicare Part D? Also, a racist alert. Trump puts a price tag on visiting America if you're from a majority black or brown country. And did two Republicans just kill Trump's slush fund and hand him $100 million? Yeah, sure looks like it. And it's amazing. The Washington Post literally did not even mention the fact that Trump doesn't have to pay the IRS $100 million he's owed them for almost 20 years now under this deal that Cornyn and Tillis are going to go along with, and they're going to confirm Todd Blanche, and he can just put it back into place. I'll give you the details on that in the third hour of the program. But the bottom line, the big headline should be on all the media, Trump gets to keep his $100 million. And instead, it's, oh, Blanche puts it in writing, even though putting it in writing doesn't make it legal. It's wild. I'll give you all the details in the third hour of the program. But my daily take today, the article to start our program with, as it were, is killing unions, the greatest political heist in American history. And the main point that I wanted to make here, I on Sunday I published another chapter from my book, Who Killed the American Dream? And it details, you know, the state of play in America right now versus the 1980s when Reagan was sworn into office in January of 1981. Houses in 1981 cost three times the average annual paycheck in America. Today, houses cost 10 times the average individual paycheck in America, which obviously has provoked an affordability crisis around housing. That was the decade, the 1980s, when productivity stopped tracking wages, or wages stopped tracking productivity, actually. For a century before that, as the Industrial Revolution made workers more and more productive with automation and assembly lines and all that kind of stuff, workers' pay grew with their productivity. As companies became more profitable, a share of that profit was shared with their workers. This was because there were unions. In the 80s, when Reagan destroyed the unions, that ended. Today, if workers were paid based on their productivity the way that they were in 1980, all the way back to like the 1880s, you know, for 100 years, if workers were paid like that, the average worker in America would be making $100,000 a year. Also, the minimum wage today, if it had simply kept up with inflation since 1964, would be almost $15, about twice what it is right now. So, you know, 45 years of Reaganomics have literally cut wages in half, right across the board, which is why, you know, we used to be two-thirds of us in the middle class. Now it's 41% of us, and it takes two paychecks instead of one. And back then, you know, when Reagan was sworn into office, drugs were cheap. Hospital and health insurance companies were required to be nonprofits. College was cheap or free. And because anti-monopoly laws were being enforced until Reagan stopped that in 83, both suburban malls and downtown main streets were filled with local family-owned businesses. Now, all of this went away because of one thing, and that is Republicans coming into power. So how, you know, specifically, you know, Reagan, Bush, and Trump. Okay, so, you know, here we are. And how did these guys get power? Well, they got power because they were able to outspend Democrats to a certain extent. And why was that? And also, what happened inside the Democratic Party? Well, what happened was, with Harry Truman's run for president, these are the Democrats, Harry Truman's run for president, Jack Kennedy's run for president, Lyndon Johnson's run for president, Jimmy Carter's run for president, every single one of them was primarily or largely financed by the unions. Because a third of us had union jobs. That's one-third of the American workforce. That's tens of millions of people. We're paying union dues every month or with every paycheck. And those union dues were in part supporting Democratic candidates. So Reagan got the smart idea, or actually it was the Heritage Foundation. They had this thing. It was their 1981 version of Project 2025. It was called a Mandate for Leadership. And what the Mandate for Leadership said to Ronald Reagan was, and it was delivered to him the day he was inaugurated, said, when you become president, you need to kill the unions, because the unions are what funds the Democratic Party. And if you can kill the unions, then the Democrats will have no way to go. There's no place for them to get money. And it was true. And Reagan did it. I mean, when he came into office, it was, we had 33, 34, 35% unionization. And when him and Bush left office 12 years later, we were down to 11% unionization in the private sector. There was just no more union money. And so in 1992, when Bill Clinton was, you know, wanted to run for president, he went to the unions and they said, we're sorry, we don't have any money. We're fighting for our lives. And so Clinton had to come up with something else. And what he came up with was the third way, the New Democrats, which meant we will take money from big corporations. We're just going to do the clean corporations. We'll go with insurance companies and banks and computer companies and internet companies rather than the old dirty industries that the Republicans love, like coal mining and oil refining and chemical making and bomb making. And that was when the Democratic Party embraced neoliberalism. And, you know, and Clinton signed NAFTA and, you know, the rest is history. But the one big variable here that forced Clinton into neoliberalism was the death of the unions. And part of Clinton's adoption of neoliberalism, and Obama's as well, was to not give unions back to American workers. They had opportunities to pass the, you know, the equivalent of the PRO Act or, you know, card check. In fact, there was a lot of discussion about it. But they chose not to do it. You know, presumably because their donors didn't want them to, because now they're taking money from big companies like Amazon that hates unions. So, you know, here we are. The bottom line is that Reagan's strategy of destroying the unions to defund the Democratic Party actually worked. And continues to work literally to this day. And this now has become one of the big points of cleavage between genuinely progressive Democrats who are saying we need to bring back unions and the corporate Democrats who say, you know, Amazon wouldn't be happy about that. Starbucks wouldn't like it. You know, McDonald's would be unhappy. Let's just leave things as they are. which is why it's really important that all of us, when we speak to our Democratic elected officials, tell them that we want the unions back. Because without the unions, you're not going to have a middle class. Going all the way back to the 14th century Renaissance, it was always unions that built a middle class. Always. And without unions, you'll have a middle class, but it's never going to be more than half of the people. We need our unions back.
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0: And welcome back, Jerry in Valencia, California. Hey, Jerry, what's on your mind today?
1: I'm out here at the Venice Boardwalk on Saturday and Sunday with Veterans for Peace talking to the world, and a lot of our people, and we made up this little card about impeaching Trump and Vance together, and if Massey doesn't make senator, he could maybe make president if they just make him Speaker of the House. I just say it's a simple way. It may not work, but it's out there that these people don't understand that they have the power to contact their public representatives and say, we need this or that. And it's been a pretty good time to talk to the world. The world is they're just puzzled how that we could go from where we came from after World War II to this.
0: Yeah.
1: It's baffling. So I just wanted to put that in there.
0: Well, it's a real simple process. I mean, you know, enormous money came in. The Supreme Court legalized it in 78 when Lewis Powell himself wrote the Supreme Court decision.
1: Right.
0: And here we are.
1: Jefferson's quote,
0: the moneyed
1: great object of my fear is a federal judiciary, that body like gravity with noiseless footing and alarming advances engulfing insidiously the special governments into the jaws which feed them. That's Jefferson's quote.
0: Wow.
1: And it delivered.
0: Yeah.
1: The Powell memo delivered it.
0: There you go. So, Jerry, thanks for pointing it out. Appreciate it. Don in Pittsburgh, Kansas. Hey, Don, what's up?
2: Hi, Tom. Well, I was going to talk about the war, but unions are a better topic. You know,
0: they're both good topics.
2: In the 1960s and 70s, Detroit, I mean, I grew up in Detroit. I know you grew up in Lansing. Mm-hmm. They were heavily unionized towns.
0: Oh, yeah.
2: And Detroit was the most prosperous city, not just in the U.S., on Earth. It was the most prosperous city on Earth. And the reason was the working people got a fair share of the take. They had their rich people, of course, as all societies do. But and of course, some of the big strikes and things that went on. I mean, the one in Michigan was the Flint strike in 1937, the sit-down strike that forced GM to recognize the UAW as the bargaining agent for the workers.
0: Yep.
2: And it was a few more years before Ford didn't give in until 41, 42. But, you know, that's back when you had big factories, people got together, it was easier to, and the industry was all organized in the U.S., the unions were able to strike very strategic blows.
0: That was also now, before Taft-Hartley, which was in 1947.
2: Of course, yes. Oh, yeah. That Truman, to his credit, did veto.
0: Yes, he did, but they overrode his veto.
2: Yeah. But, you know, it's... The way the working class has power is to organize and to work together. That's how the ruling class does it.
0: Yep.
2: They work together.
0: Oh yeah.
2: You know, what's interesting now is some of their snide comments are coming out because the waiters all have cell phones and record what they say.
0: Yeah.
2: Like that we're living too long, we're expensive, so we should die younger.
0: Yeah.
2: And that kind of stuff, you know. But anyhow, or people, the young people of today are going to have to organize themselves, and they won't do it the way we did it or the way people did it in the 30s, but I think they can figure it out.
0: I think so, and I think they're starting. I think Gen Z is the hope for the future. I really do.
2: Don, they're an activist bunch.
0: Many of them definitely are. Don, thanks for the call. It's great to hear from you. I appreciate it. It is 19 minutes past the hour. I'll be back with you in 1 minute.

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News for the public, not the powerful. Twice a day, we break down what matters to your life. Visit CommonwealthReport.news and join us today. Stay informed, stay empowered.

They didn't steal diamonds, they didn't steal gold. They stole the future our parents were told. One paycheck raised a family,

0: minutes past the hour. So Capital One, you know, it's a big bank, and the Trump Organization used to do business with it. And in the summer of 2021, after Trump left office, after, you know, trying his little January 6th thing, that summer, Capital Bank said, or Capital One said to Trump and his family and his entities, we're not going to do business with you anymore because our security department has flagged you as doing money laundering. Now, keep in mind, Trump has spent decades taking cash from foreign oligarchs and autocrats, particularly Russian oligarchs, and using that cash, they come into the United States with a pile of cash, a suitcase full of money. They buy an apartment building or a condo, you know, or whatever from Trump. And then they turn around and sell that. And when they sell it, you've got legitimate money. It's money laundering. And then they can, you know, they just claim that, hey. And Capital One identified this. But Uday and Kuse, in particular Kuse, Eric Trump seems to be very involved in this, sued Capital One, saying the only reason you canceled us was because you are woke and you're upset because of January 6th. And so Capital One had to defend themselves, and in court, they just came out and said, here's the proof. They said the closures were the results of months of analysis, and a careful review by Capital One's AML team, anti-money laundering team, in accordance with bank policies and regulatory guidance. So I find it amazing that one of the nation's largest banks just came out in a public sworn statement under oath, speaking to a court, just came out and said the president's company was committing crimes, the crime of money laundering. Money laundering is a crime. You can go to prison for it. You lose everything. All your money gets frozen. I mean, money laundering is a huge, big deal. And they just, and then the bank just accused the president and his company and his son of doing it. And nobody's even talking about this. Can you imagine if a bank had accused Barack Obama of engaging in a felony? We're talking like a 20-year felony here. Multiple times. Nobody's even talking about it. Just like nobody's talking about the fact that under this deal that Todd Blanche made with Cornyn and Tillis, Trump no longer has to pay the IRS $100 million that they busted him for back, you know, 15 years ago, in 2015, I believe it was, when he claimed the same deduction for his Chicago property twice. Again, tax fraud, a crime, a federal felony. Meanwhile, CNN, Dana Bash had Bob Kennedy on her show over the weekend on State of the Union. And what was astonishing was, number one, that she was actually willing to push back against, you know, this guy, who is not a doctor. He has absolutely no medical training. And he was saying, well, you're not a doctor. She's like, well, you're not either. And he was trying to claim that the measles epidemic that we have in the United States, we have the worst measles outcome right now that we've had in like 25, 30 years. Measles was actually declared gone from the United States back 15 years ago. It's back. And Kennedy was like, well, you know, we're not as bad as other countries. Mexico's a lot worse. Well, I mean, that's why Claudia Sheinbaum announced this year that starting next year, Mexico is going to have a single-payer healthcare system and everybody in Mexico is going to have healthcare so that they can immunize everybody and stop the measles, among other things. But Bob Kennedy just blew a bunch of lies at her. And so Dana had Dr. Ashish Jha on afterwards, who worked, you know, for the CDC at one point. And he said there was a lot of information the Secretary Kennedy said that just isn't true, just factually not true. On measles, Dr. Jha said, the truth is in the last 2 years we've had more measles cases than the entire rest of the 21st century. The cases combined, more cases combined than the last two. And he points out that this all began after the Trump administration stopped actively promoting vaccines. And this whole gain-of-function research, well, even Jha himself said, well, it's possible COVID was a lab leak out of Wuhan. It's, you know, that was their favorite conspiracy theory, and it may be true. But RSV didn't come out of gain-of-function research. And, you know, this is controversial, but this isn't something that, you know, we were involved in. I mean, it's not... And even if it was, I mean, again, it hasn't been documented, but, you know, Fauci or Kennedy running around saying that the COVID vaccine is the most dangerous vaccine ever created, and cutting $500 million in funding, if my recollection about the amount is correct, I fact-check that, but a lot of money for funding for these mRNA vaccines, which can literally, I mean, now we've got the ability, the technology to create vaccines against cancer or some kinds of cancer. And we just killed all the funding for it because Kennedy thinks mRNA stuff is like, you know what, altering your gene. It's crazy stuff. It's just crazy stuff. So Bob Kennedy finally gets called out on national television. It was a good thing.
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0: So what's on your mind? I'll pick up your calls on the other side of the break. Stay with us.

A bank flagged Trump for money laundering. Republicans killed his slush fund. Democrats deleted a chapter and muzzled climate. Africa gets a $20,000 door fee, and Kennedy rewrites the pandemic. Good morning. This is the Commonwealth Report, news for the public, not the powerful. You can follow us at commonwealthreport.news. Did a bank just flag Trump for money laundering? Capital One dropped a bomb in federal court Friday night. The bank says it closed more than 300 Trump Organization accounts in 2021 after a months-long review by its anti-money laundering team. That's the first time a bank has formally tied money laundering concerns to Donald Trump's family business. Eric Trump and the Trump Organization sued, claiming they got debanked over woke politics after January 6th. Capital One calls that misguided. The closures, the bank told the judge, were, quote, the result of months of analysis and a careful review. Those transaction patterns, it says, are exactly what federal banking guidance tells banks to flag. Capital One never accused Trump of a crime, but take a look at this. The president's own bank ran him through the financial crime filter and shut down 300 accounts. Have you heard about this in the media? Top Republicans just killed Trump's slush fund. Todd Blanche caved. Saturday night, Trump's acting attorney general and former personal lawyer signed an order formally killing the $1.8 billion anti-weaponization fund. That was the pot of money Trump wanted to hand out to people claiming they were unfairly prosecuted. That could have included the January 6th rioters who beat cops with flagpoles. The fund came out of Trump's settlement with the IRS, the same deal that shields his family from tax audits. Blanche wants the job permanently. Two Republicans, John Cornyn and Tom Tillis, blocked him until he put it in writing. This order establishes beyond any doubt that there is no fund, Blanche wrote. But here's the part that matters. Cornyn lost his primary. Tillis is retiring. Neither one answers to Trump anymore. The other Republicans? They're all still clucking, scratching, and hoping nobody notices that they're afraid to leave the coop. What's in the chapter Democrats left out? Remember that autopsy of the 2024 election the Democratic Party finally coughed up in May? Turns out a chapter went missing. Paul Rivera, the operative who wrote it, says the version the DNC released left out his sharpest questions. That chapter asked whether Joe Biden should have run for re-election at all, and it went after a consultant class Rivera says got, quote, generationally wealthy off politics while steering party strategy. DNC chair Ken Martin released the draft in May, saying it wasn't ready and he wouldn't put his stamp on it. Now the author says the hardest pages never really made it in. Working people keep getting told to trust the party that's supposed to fight for them, but a party that can't stomach its own diagnosis is never going to write itself a cure. And the midterms are 90 days out. Why are Democrats whispering about climate change? There's a name for it now, climate hushing. Democrats who once called global warming an existential threat have gone quiet because consultants told them voters only care about affordability. Mentions of climate in congressional press releases have fallen off a cliff since last year. Now activists are done being polite. During the summer recess, demonstrators organized by the Climate Action Campaign are showing up at lawmakers' homes offices demanding they say the words out loud. Bill McKibben, who founded 350.org, says the movement moves fastest, quote, when there's real pressure from the grassroots. In Michigan, they're targeting Republican Bill Huizenga, who voted for Tuesday's big bill that supercharged fossil fuels. Here's what the hushers miss. Your homeowner's premium, your grocery bill, and your flooded basement are all the same story. Silence doesn't cool the planet. Racist alert, Trump puts a price tag on visiting America. Starting today, the visa bond program becomes permanent. Travelers from 50 countries now have to post a bond of up to $20,000 to apply for a tourist or business visa. Officers can demand it, quote, as a condition of visa issuance. 30 of those 50 countries are in Africa. Let's call this what it is. It's racist. There's no polite word for a policy that puts a price tag on the door and aims it at black and brown nations. The pilot was supposed to cover 2,000 applicants. It caught 20,000. Nearly half walked away rather than pay. Visas to those countries dropped 83%. Officials call that a success. $20,000 beats a year's income for families across much of that list. That's not vetting. That's a wall built out of money aimed at Africa. Is RFK Jr. building the next big lie? Bob Kennedy spent 22 minutes brawling with CNN's Dana Bash Sunday,
Then CNN did something rare. It fact-checked its own guest before the credits rolled. The health secretary pinned pandemic lockdowns on Anthony Fauci, revived debunked claims tying vaccines to autism, and said RSV came from gain-of-function research. Dr. Ashish Jha, who ran the White House's COVID response, said Kennedy's claims were, quote, factually not true. Jha added that the last 2 years produced more measles cases than the rest of the century combined. So watch what's happening here. This is a big lie being built in real time, one Sunday show at a time, from inside the federal government. Rewrite the pandemic's history and you clear the way to repeat it. Except this time the men rewriting it runs the agency that's supposed to stop it. And that's the way it is today, Monday, August 3rd, 2026. I'm Tom O'Brien.

0: 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Or that after the show we send out Sue's Stack, a list of every topic I've discussed along with clickable hot links to every source of information I've shared with you on the air? 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Check it out. Welcome back. 34 minutes past the hour. Breaking news, the new prime minister of Hungary, the guy who has replaced Viktor Orban, just announced that if Netanyahu enters Hungary, he will be arrested. Hey, how about that? The world is waking up. So what's on your mind today? Susie in Willits, California. Hey, Susie, what's up?
1: Greetings, Tom.
0: Hey.
1: I'm pretty excited. I made a donation, and it's one of those times when they doubled it.
0: Mm-hmm.
1: And I got your book, your signed book.
0: Oh, sweet.
1: Killed the American Dream.
0: Yeah.
1: The greatest political. I haven't been able to read it, but I really like that you had a study guide in there.
0: Yeah. No, I'm glad.
1: I know I'm going to like the book, but at any rate.
0: Yeah.
1: I'm just excited about that. But the thing I called about was the reflection pool.
0: Mm-hmm.
1: And how impatient he is that he had to hastily put that blue paint there and then you had all those callers call in saying that was wrong. That's not how you do it.
0: Mm-hmm.
1: And so at any rate, it's like he can never take responsibility for anything. And I know men like that that just blame everybody.
0: Mm-hmm.
1: It's everyone else's fault, but it's never mine.
0: Yeah.
1: And it's just...
0: Well, beyond that, this whole reflecting pool thing was part of, you know, I mean, Trump is supposed to be president of the United States. He should be dealing with real problems. You got people who can't, you know, you got 10 million Americans who are losing their health insurance in another, you know, three or four months here because of the big, beautiful bill. You've got Americans who can't afford housing. We've got a genuine housing crisis in America. You've got a measles epidemic that is exploding. You've got Ebola coming out of Africa. Excuse me. There's all these very, very real problems. But what is Donald Trump interested in? He wants to put gold all over the White House, and he wants to redecorate Washington, D.C. I mean, this is a guy who is far more interested in playing interior, or in this case, exterior decorator, than he is in being president of the United States. And it's a real tragedy. So, yeah, I'm with you.
1: Well, the thing is that if a man or anyone cannot take responsibility for their actions, they're not a man.
0: Yeah. Well, he had to, you know, he had to give that contract to a guy who was a donor to him.
1: They have low intelligence and, you know, like the kind that, I have a really bad temper. And it's like, no, you don't have a bad temper. You just allow yourself to have a bad temper.
0: Yeah, yeah, yeah, and not very bright at that. Susie, thank you. Well said. Dave in Federal Way, Washington. Hey, Dave, what's on your mind today?
2: Hey, not too much, Tom. Yeah, basically, you've been talking about what I want to talk about in a way. The mainstream media, the corporate media, they're normalizing crazy now.
0: Mm-hmm.
2: And to be quite honest with you, it affects the consulting class. And... it affects us all, really. We all just start normalizing crazy. I mean, there's some sane people out there, like, you know, like yourself and others, that bring up these important topics rather than, you know, the president playing interior, exterior decorator. But, you know, the thing is this war in Iran, you know, they're playing games with Russia and Iran both, and they're trying to establish a new normal. And frankly, the new normal is just not tenable. It's just not tenable. Something's going to end up happening that's going to spark World War III. And, even if the clerical regime in Tehran, let's call it that, even if they surrendered today, capitulated totally, it would actually be a worse outcome. And this isn't just my opinion, all right? I know Americans don't like to talk about religion, and I appreciate that. But here's the deal. You don't have to. Look at what happened with the Taliban. The Taliban is not a group in Afghanistan. Taliban is an ism that stretches throughout the region, really. It's Talibanism. It goes way into Pakistan and other countries. And here's the thing. In Iran, it's Velayatism, right? That's what they call it.
0: Isn't the Taliban Sunni?
2: Yeah. But here's the thing, Tom. Here's the thing. I know, without getting into too much details. All right. In America, we don't really look at Islam. We look at it more as a political party. Mm-hmm. And there are aspects of it that are political. But it is definitely a religion. And if the clerical regime in Iran fled, they would rule from afar. They would gain so much legitimacy, it would be unbelievable to us. And the Taliban did the same thing. They ruled from Quetta in Pakistan. Okay. The regime in Iran would even be more lethal and worse. It would be a nightmare beyond belief. So basically, what Trump and these muttonheads in his regime have really set us up for a new normal that, like I said before, I frankly don't think is tenable.
0: Yeah, I agree with your analysis, Dave. Thank you very much for sharing that. Elaine in Ocala, Florida. Hey, Elaine, what's on your mind today?
3: Hello, nice to hear from you today.
0: Thank you. Back at you.
3: I have a question. Thank you. I have a question about the realistic viability of co-ops as a financial and business structure for middle class renovation, and that includes scientific funding, that includes medical care models, that includes trying to reverse engineer the sort of thing that happened with the evidence-free attack on Dr. Fauci due to, you know, evidence-free organizations that have no, they're just financial organizations that have no medical training, and also the RFK.
0: What does that have to do with co-ops?
3: The funding of medicine, the funding of research, scientific research, because I myself work in scientific research, and there are different funding models that we use to finance it. And what tends to happen is that when people are working in scientific research and they get funded by specific funding bodies, they end up with a person looking over their shoulder and telling them what the results of the scientific experiment should be. I agree. And so I'm just wondering, what is your opinion about different, you know, the co-op financial structure, the strengths and weaknesses of it, and also the realistic viability of it in today's climate? You know, there might be resistance, but it also might be effective,
0: co-ops.
3: You know, from...
0: No, I get it. Co-ops are businesses that are owned by their employees or their customers, by and large.
3: Mm-hmm.
0: And, you know, it's a great business model. Louise and I have started a bunch of businesses in our lives, and two of the businesses that we started, we sold to our employees. So they essentially became co-ops when we left. But we always started, when we started a business, the thing that we knew was from having done it, you know, since I was 17 years old, is that, you know, the first year or two that you start and run a business, you literally don't take a paycheck. I mean, you just work your ass off. And, you know, you hope that on the tail end of this, you make that money back by being able to sell it. You can't do that with a co-op. You can't sell a co-op. You start a co-op. And so I tip my hat to people who start co-ops, because I know how much work goes into building a business, and they don't walk away with anything like Louise and I did. I mean, you know, at least we walked away with a few bucks. You know, we've retired five times, you know, in our marriage, and for at least a year each time. And it was because we were able to sell the businesses that we started. So I love co-ops. I'm a member of a co-op. We've patronized co-ops whenever possible. But I also acknowledge that it takes a special kind of person, a real altruistic person, or a person who is already financially secure, to start a co-op and to build co-ops as opposed to building small businesses. Whether that business is a research business or a pharmaceutical business or a local travel agency or something. So,
3: Thank you.
0: Okay, thanks a lot, Elaine. Tyrone in Harlem, New York. Hey, Tyrone, what's on your mind today?
4: Hey, Tom. I know I don't have that much time. What I was telling your call taker is, do we have a Roosevelt, like somebody in the Democratic Party that you see that will be someone that will be willing to break some eggs to make an omelet? We got these people that go along to get along. Joe Biden was good, but he also was cautious. And the fact that he was cautious in trying to follow the laws and the rules of the country.
0: I don't think it was that. I think it was that he was inarticulate. He was not able to communicate in an era that demands constant communication, and that's where Trump has done really well. But continue your thoughts here.
4: Yeah, because Trump also disregarded the laws and the rules of the country. He didn't care about that. The most radical thing Biden did was the loans. Mm-hmm. When he did the loans and he didn't have the okay to do it. But this guy's just running roughshod over everything. Yeah. And to fix what's going on in this country, we're going to have to break some eggs. And we're going to have to do some stuff that is not presidential.
0: Right. I see a couple people who could do that, Tyrone. I think John Ossoff, I think AOC, Alexandria Ocasio-Cortez, I think J.B. Pritzker. Those three, in my mind, are probably the most likely potential presidential candidates who could assume a Franklin Roosevelt kind of role. Who do you see?
4: I was thinking about Pritzker also. AOC, the problem with the AOC scenario is the chauvinistic attitude of this country.
0: You're afraid she's not electable because she's female.
4: And she may get elected, but she same thing with Kamala Harris. She would have got a lot of pushback against her on a male-dominated both sides. Yeah. You know, that's not ladylike for you to do this, that, and the other thing.
0: Yeah.
4: I think on
0: I hope not. I mean, you know, even Mexico has elected a woman as a president. they're far more chauvinistic than we are.
4: We may actually elect her, but we may try to tie her hand because a woman is not supposed to do this, that, and the other thing. You know,
0: we have our notions. Yeah.
4: You know, so I think that's where that.
0: I think the bigger obstacle she's going to come up against is that she's just a member of the House of Representatives. Almost every president we've ever had, there have been two exceptions, has either come out of the Senate or out of a governor's office. Because those are like major power positions, and the governor's office is an executive office too, as the presidency is. Only Garfield and John Quincy Adams moved from the House of Representatives into the White House. So it's a real challenge because people in the House of Representatives are viewed as kind of junior legislators. You know, I mean, there's 400 of them, right? I think that's going to be a bigger challenge for her than being female. But we'll see. I would support her in a heartbeat, Tyrone. Tyrone, I got to run.
4: Absolutely.
0: Yeah, I got to run. Thank you. Good talking to you. I'll be right back with more of your calls in just a minute. Stay with us.
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0: Occupying the media 3 hours a day, 5 days a week, right here. We'll be right back.

0: And welcome back, Wayne in Longview, Washington. Hey, Wayne, what's up?
1: Hey, Tom. Tomorrow's the election, and I got my ballot the other day, and I was looking at it and trying to go along the Democratic Party. And I got to the other side of my ballot, and there's these positions for Supreme Court Justice 07 and 05, and there's no affiliation with either party. So I don't know who the good guys are and who the bad guys are. And
0: well,
1: I got one day to get this.
0: That's where the Google machine comes. Go ahead. I was just going to say, this is what Louise and I do. You know, when we check two sources, we look at the local underground newspaper, or what used to be called underground newspapers. Now they call them entertainment weeklies. You know, Willamette Week is the one here in Portland, and the Portland Mercury. There's two of them here. We always check them because they make endorsements right across the board, and then we also just plug the person's name into a search engine. And typically, you get enough good information that you can make a decision. I mean, you've got the voter guide. Voter guides that the state sends out tend to be sanitized.
1: We didn't even get a voter guide up here in Longview.
0: That's weird.
1: And we don't have anything like I used to live in Portland, and I know the Mercury and the Willamette Week. We don't have that up here. So I was thinking of calling the Democratic Party today and seeing if I could get a hold of some people.
0: Well, start with just a simple search. I think you'll probably get a lot of good information if you start.
1: I didn't even think about that.
0: Yeah,
1: that's a good idea. But anyway, I just want to remind people to pay it.
0: Today is the primary in Washington State,
1: It's tomorrow, but
0: tomorrow,
1: I just wanted to remind people that to this, the Supreme Court justices are important, and to be sure you know.
0: There you go. Okay. Thank you, Wayne. Well said.
1: Yeah. Okay.
0: Tom in Media, Pennsylvania. Hey, Tom, what's up?
2: Yeah, I just wanted to talk the middle class. You're talking about the middle class. First of all, you really have to look at your statistics. The middle class was never 66% of the population. It was 59%. At most, and that before the Reagan thing, and it dropped to 51%. This is Pew Institute. They are the gold standard. Everybody accepts them. In fact, I used two AIs to try to figure out where you got that information, and they said there is no statistical group that said that. And the middle class didn't drop 23 points. It dropped 8 points from Reagan here. And the good news is two-thirds of that decrease, people went up. It was upward mobility because the upper class grew, not upper class income, but people. And the lower class only increased 3%. And a lot of economists, or most of them, say a significant portion of that is the change in family structure. We had a lot more people married in the 70s than we did now. And that really decreases a lot. So I'm trying to say this because, first of all, look at those statistics. They're wrong. Please, you know, intellectual honesty, put the pews up. Second, the middle class is not doing poorly. $44,000 was the, you know, today's dollars was what we made before Reagan. Now we're $67,000 as an individual. That's a 23% over inflation. So we don't want or need radical change. We don't need a savior. What we do need is good incremental changes that will help us. And I don't see the Democrats focusing on us, even though we're the majority of the population. I mean, and we'll raise taxes, but we want them, you know, if we have to raise taxes for Social Security, yes. If we want to raise taxes to knock the national debt down, we'll go after income.
0: Point made, Tom. Thank you. We'll be right back.

0: Hey, thanks so much for sharing our program and for reaching out to our stations and sponsors and letting them know that you're listening. It really means a lot to us. You know, other countries enjoy benefits like free health care in college, modern mass transit, affordable housing, food, and drugs. They also have inexpensive internet and phone service without companies listening and selling their information. Schools that don't need to mention school shooters. Streets and parks filled with pedestrians and children instead of tents and homeless people. We, on the other hand, have the world's largest collection of billionaires. Most Americans probably didn't realize this was the choice they were making back in the election of 1980 when Reagan and Bush promised morning in America. But here we are. We have been just basically sold out to the billionaires by all these years of Republican, well, Reaganomics. What do we do about it? Well, there's a lot we can do about it, and it starts with getting politically active. There's a great op-ed about this over at HartmanReport.com. It's titled, America Chose Wealth Over Well-Being. Check it out. Minutes past the hour. Picking up your calls here, Paul in Woodinville, Washington. Hey, Paul, what's up?
1: Yeah, Tom, I think what we need is a Federal Officers AWOL Act.
0: Hmm.
1: That will cover all federal officers.
0: With regard to Mitch McConnell?
1: Well, with respect to anybody. I mean, before him, there was this Republican representative from somewhere in the East who didn't show up to work for 4 months.
0: Yeah, Tom somebody or other. Yeah, I remember.
1: Yeah, and then he showed up and said that, just before the 4th of July, and said that if you can't afford ribeye and lobster for your Independence Day celebration, maybe you don't work as hard as I do. After he's been AWOL for 4 months.
0: Okay.
1: So,
0: and this is a guy who votes against paid leave, by the way.
1: Yeah. Well, the thing is, whether Mitch McConnell is alive or not at this point, this is still a fraud perpetrated on the American people.
0: Mm-hmm.
1: It's for political purposes. I guarantee you, at this point, if he's alive, he's never returning to Congress. So I would propose this. Some general and other lawyers can figure this out, but if you do not report to your office within 30 days, that you are required to legally give legal proof or legal evidence that you are still living, at least have your lawyer certify that you are still living, what your condition is, your whereabouts, and how you can be contacted for some way to certify it. And that's the penalty of perjury, and that anybody who – this would carry criminal penalties if it's falsified, because this is – the Congress has the right, has the power to set criminal penalties and pass laws for the protection of the federal government. And that's what this is. We have really no idea what's happened to Mitch McConnell. And that's a fraud, because people are saying he's just sick and he's in the
0: hospital.
1: Why
0: not just tie it to the existing laws, Paul? Why not pass a law that says that federal officials have to conform with paid leave laws that are already on the books?
1: Okay, I don't know what those laws are. I don't know exactly what.
0: To the best of my knowledge, at the federal level, if we have one, it's very, very weak. I mean, maybe you have to comply with this from the state you represent or something like that. Although most states don't have, or most of your red states anyway, do not have laws that define paid leave.
1: Well, but I'm saying that this should be a federal law because these are federal. Federal officers.
0: But they're also federal lawmakers. That's why I'm saying this would incentivize them to make appropriate laws.
1: Yeah, but if what you're saying, if there are existing laws, they have obviously been broken by now.
0: Yeah.
1: And also, as you have said, they are obviously very weak because, let me look at this. So we have to have some way. This has been used for political purposes, which, it's Occam's razor, Tom. You know that. Mm-hmm. What appears to be true is likely the truth. So, to avoid this, the governor appoint a special election, and we're going to find out, tomorrow or next or Wednesday or sometime this week, Senator McConnell was doing so well, and he just happened to pass away from complications of something that we won't have to tell you. Well, you know what? That's BS. And this is the same stuff, and it's so ironic that, not ironic, but it's fitting that it's Mitch McConnell who is the stonewaller in the appointment of justice to the Supreme Court when Antonin Scalia died. And you know what? At that point, Obama should have just done what Bashir should have done. He should have just appointed somebody.
0: Yeah, no, I agree. I absolutely agree. And in the meantime, McConnell has recently started voting against Trump, which raises some interesting questions if you want to go down the Alex Jones road here. Paul, thank you for the call. It's great to hear from you. It's, well, we're hitting the top of the hour. On the other side of the break, my buddy Dino Obidala is going to drop by with his thoughts on events of the day. Stick around.
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4: This is Bird Note. It's morning in southern Arizona, and a white-winged dove coos from atop a saguaro cactus. He looks a lot like a mourning dove, a close relative. But this bird's voice and signature white wing patch set him apart. White-winged doves primarily eat seeds and grains, but in the Sonoran Desert, a large part of their diet depends on saguaro cactuses. These massive plants grow in columns more than 40 feet tall. In late spring, they bloom a crown of large white flowers packed with sweet nectar. The blossoms attract bees, bats, and doves that transfer pollen between plants as they forage. The saguaros then bear fruit that bursts open to reveal a dark red pulp and thousands of delicious seeds. In the desert southwest, white-winged doves time their migration to sync up with the saguaro's reproductive cycle, to the benefit of both species. The cacti provide doves with a crucial source of water in the driest part of the Sonoran summer. The doves sustain the saguaros as pollinators and seed dispersers. It's a classic case of mutualistic symbiosis. Learn more about the relationships between plants and birds on our website, birdnote.org. I'm Mark Bramhill.
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0: 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And Dean Obidala over on Blue Sky. Dean, welcome back to the program. You've been really knocking him out of the park here with your newsletters. Trump's Iran war dangerously escalated this week, yet corporate media barely covers it, for example.
1: And, you know, we're getting really close to having a huge escalation with Donald Trump this weekend, where, you know, they had sent an alert through the U.S. embassies to all of our embassies in the Middle East, telling Americans to get out if you can. So I really thought we were about to get to a huge escalation of it. And for whatever reason, the UAE allies, that's the story we're hearing, didn't do it. But there was so much going on last week. It was the first time Saudi Arabia was actually involved directly in bombing Iranian-backed militias in Iraq, because the missiles were coming from Iraq to Saudi. You had the Iranians break the ceasefire for the first time on their own, almost analogous to the Tet Offensive during the Vietnam War, just to show they have some strength and they're underestimated. Saudi was on the verge of going into Yemen with boots on the ground to go after the Houthis. That was reporting to The Guardian. Like, all of these things were happening, Tom, and world wars or long global wars that go for a long time don't always start by design. It's not planned that way. In this case, Trump thought the war would be over in a matter of weeks. Here we are 5 months in with no sense of any exit strategy, because Trump doesn't have one. He won't grasp that he lost the war, so he won't compromise to make a deal. So look, right now there's a teeny pause. I hope there is some deal reached, but unfortunately with Donald Trump, I don't see it. His incompetence is too great.
0: You know what astonishes me? I think this is one aspect of a much larger problem. You know, two news stories this morning that are getting virtually no coverage in the corporate media and would be a completely different story if they were stories about Obama. You've got a major American bank, Capital One, coming out and saying that Donald Trump and his companies, engaged in such criminal money laundering activities that we had to close over 300 of their accounts. I mean, they just accused him of money laundering. And I think anybody who's paid attention, you know, David K. Johnston has done a great job of documenting this stuff. You know, this is how Trump has survived all these decades, is selling condos and stuff for cash to oligarchs, mostly Russian, you know, around the world. And it just blows my mind that there's literally, I mean, you know, and this whole thing with Todd Blanche this morning, where he's gonna stop the $1 billion fund, the $1.7 billion fund, but he's gonna keep in place that Trump doesn't have to pay the $100 million the IRS has been trying to collect from him for 14 years now. I mean,
1: the Todd Blanche one, but just so people understand, this new memo rescinding the $1.8 billion terrorist slush fund is BS. It is unenforceable. Nobody can enforce it, folks. Todd Blanche reversed his own order. He can reverse it again in a week, in 2 weeks. Donald Trump could fire him and put a new AG in, and that person could create a new one. And just to remind people, in Trump's first term, he spent about $4 billion to build his wall that was not allocated for the wall. He just took money from the Defense Department. He can do that here and have DHS give the money out, or any other agency. Donald Trump over the weekend made it very clear that people have suffered. The January 6th terrorists have suffered. He said they were viciously beaten. These are people who attacked our police officers like Michael Fanon and Harry Dunn and others. So he feels for them. They will be pressured to still compensate these terrorists, because he needs to incentivize more terrorists on his behalf going into this election and plan to stay in office in 2028, beyond 2028. So it's not over, folks. And the sweetheart deal, $100 million, not paying back taxes, ridiculous. Todd Blanche clarified it's not for the future. Oh, thanks, Todd. You represented Donald Trump personally. You were on both sides of this. This is unethical. Todd Blanche should not be confirmed. He should be disbarred. That is my point. I have a new article coming out. I've written on that before. I have a new article coming out in a few hours now. That'll be my monologue tonight on my show, all about how this deal is, it's BS. It's meaningless. It's just words on paper that cannot be enforced by anyone. Not you, not me, not a judge. It's not part of a court settlement. It's him just saying it. So This is the most, we've never seen this level of corruption.
0: No.
1: I get angry every day, Tom. Every day I get angry.
0: Yeah, and the original document, you know, the original agreement that Blanch is referencing in this thing that he wrote, explicitly says that the agreement can only be modified by the signature of all the parties associated with it, which is the IRS, it's Trump, it's Uday and Kuse, it's the Trump Organization. I mean, all of them have to sign off on it. And all this thing has is Todd Blanche's signature, which means it's not even binding. It's not even legal. So the question, Dean, why are Cornyn and Tillis going along with this? Is it because they're looking at, you know, big lobbyist jobs when they leave and they don't want to give up the $5 million a year that they can make?
1: That's a great point, because this has been a charade. It seemed at some point they were actually sincere. What they got now was nothing. They got window dressing. Maybe they're tired of fighting with Donald Trump. It's not worth it. They're leaving in a few months. Perhaps that's it. I don't know for sure, but I will tell you this, that these senators are now are getting an unenforceable BS document without concern, though, for the more than 1,000 victims of Jeffrey Epstein who have not gotten any justice. And Todd Blanch said, quote, move on. This man is engaged in the largest cover-up we've ever seen. Give a sweetheart deal to Ghislaine Maxwell. He's allowed the DOJ to be weaponized. This is why, Tom, in New York, more than 100 judges, former judges, have signed an ethics complaint against Todd Blanch, being investigated now by the Appellate Division in New York, which regulates lawyers. And the New York City Bar Association, which Blanch was a part of, actually wrote a letter to the senator saying, don't confirm him. And they went through everything. And his number one priority is Donald Trump, not the United States of America. And that's not someone who should be attorney general. I cannot agree more. I'm also proud that the head of the Bar Association here in New York is the dean of the law school that I went to, Fordham Law School. So I'm glad to see the Fordham connection getting involved, doing some good stuff here.
0: Do you think, I mean, the debate right now is just getting this thing out of committee, getting his nomination out of committee. It's now going to go before the floor, you know, go on the floor of the entire Senate. Maybe Murkowski, maybe Collins, maybe I don't know. If these two guys who are leaving town have caved, do you think that the people who intend to stick around are going to cave? I'm thinking that, you know, this is the final corruption of the Republican Party. This is the final proof that there's nothing ethical left in that party.
1: If Collins believes it could help her win re-election, I could see her voting against it because it won't stop him. I'm not sure what Murkowski does. I know John Fetterman said he actually is a no on this. And to remind people, John Fetterman was the only Democrat to confirm Pam Bondi. So I'm glad he's actually being a Democrat for a change here. So I think he gets confirmed because you can lose a couple of votes. I mean, McConnell's not there to vote, but you can lose two other votes and it gets the 50-50, and then J.D. Vance comes in and does the tie. So Collins, if it's in the best interest politically, could say no. And even Murkowski could say no, but he gets confirmed. It's unbelievable. This is where we are as a nation. Corruption, corruption, corruption, nonstop.
0: Yeah, yeah. It really and truly is extraordinary.
1: I agree.
0: Finally, what is at the top of your mind right now, Dean, in terms of, you know, where this country is at and where we're going?
1: You know, it has to do with the stories not being covered, like you mentioned with Capital One. It's about with the case with Jeanine Pirro dropping the case against David Hearn, the former Olympian. She should be disbarred for what she did. And what is buried in all this, anyone would do any research, the main people in corporate media, she lied in the motion now saying, we had no idea there was prior damage to the pool, or we would never have brought the charges. Meanwhile, we know from Norm Eisen's motion from last Monday, the grand jury testimony was one witness, and that person testified there was prior damage, so he couldn't tell you how much David Hearn did any damage and what the value was. She lied to the court. She should be disbarred for this. That should be a bigger story, and it's not. So it's all these stories, Tom, Capital One, this one, the nonstop corruption by Donald Trump, the crypto corruption, the level of corruption going on by this administration makes my blood boil. At the same time, while people are struggling to make ends meet, and the fact that unemployment is actually 5.5%, not 4.2%, because the labor dissipation rate's gone down 1.2%, 1.3% since Trump came into office. This is a crappy economy with a corporate media that's cheap, that drives me mad every day. They're not doing their job. So we have to pick up the slack. That's it, Tom. You and I against the world.
0: There you go. Some days it feels like a team. The great Dean Obidala. Check out his newsletter. It's free. It's really worth subscribing to. It's called The Dean's Report over on Substack.com. Dean, thanks so much for dropping by. Great talking with
1: you. Thanks, my friend. I see you.
0: Always good seeing you, too. It's just about 16 minutes past the hour. I'll be back with more of the news of the day and your calls in just a moment. Stay with us.
2: This is the Tom Hartman Program.
0: It's the place where smart people get their news. We'll be right back.

0: And welcome back, Florence in Tenino, Washington. Hey, Florence, what's on your mind today?
1: Oh, hi there. Can you hear me?
0: I can.
1: Good. The gentleman who was calling about the Washington State Supreme Court justice positions, Pramila Jayapal supports Hawke in position 3.
0: Okay.
1: And in position 5, Theo Angelis.
0: Okay, great. Well, thank you for sharing that with us, Florence. Hopefully that person is still listening or watching or whatever the case may be.
1: Yes, thanks.
0: Thank you very much. That's great information. Robert in Los Angeles. Hey, Robert, thanks for listening to KPFK. What's up?
2: Hi, Tom. Good morning, and thanks so much for what you do.
0: It's a pleasure. What's on your mind?
2: I'm calling because I just got to get a word in about Renee Good. Mm-hmm. I was really inspired by one of the earlier callers who was talking about a lack of accountability in the government, speaking specifically about Mitch McConnell, the obstructionist who has and is continuing to obstruct in exactly the way that the southern states have tried to obstruct since they decided to start a war against the Union. And it's never ended. I'm calling about Renee Good because she was murdered by an ICE officer, and this administration thinks that they can say that there's immunity for Jonathan Ross, the ICE officer that murdered Renee Good in Minnesota.
0: Right.
2: There is no immunity for Jonathan Ross. It's not something that exists in the Constitution.
0: You're right. Although Vance has claimed it publicly.
2: I'm sorry?
0: I said Vance has claimed that immunity publicly. He has said that there is that immunity, but you're right. There is no law that says that.
2: That's right. It's a policy whether they're trying to hide that it is a real policy because it can be pulled down.
0: Yeah. Yeah, they're trying to conceal these actual crimes.
2: We need our congressmen to get on the floor.
0: I agree, Robert. I agree. Yeah, well said. Thank you very much. Dean in Olympia, Washington. Hey, Dean, what's on your mind today?
3: Hi. Yeah. I'm concerned with what's been happening with Bernie Sanders and his position on the new DSA agenda. I've listened to you guys for years on the radio, and I've never heard him say any of this stuff.
0: No. No, you're not going to hear. You know, the DSA is not the Democratic Party. And it's only, I think they have fewer than 100,000 members. They're getting way more publicity than they deserve.
3: Yeah, but Bernie claims to be a Democratic Socialist.
0: Right, but he doesn't claim to be a member of the Democratic Socialists of America, which is a whole different thing.
3: Yeah, trying to explain that to everybody, though.
0: Well, that's the problem, and that's what Republicans are exploiting right now. And you know, DSA is having their moment in the sun, and the Republicans are going to do everything they can to promote them, just like they promote the Green Party whenever, you know. And you know, the same thing is happening with the Working Families Party. You know, they're expanding now to 20-some-odd states to be on the ballot to challenge Democrats. And Republicans love it. And it's really going to hurt the Democratic candidates. Dean, thank you for pointing that out. I appreciate the call. 20 minutes past the hour. I'll be back with more of your calls in just a moment. And the news of the day. Stick around.

0: 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The Commonwealth Report brings you honest, unfiltered reporting. 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Take back your news. From Los Angeles to Columbia, South Carolina, from Birmingham, Alabama to Baltimore, universal basic income programs are chalking up proof after proof of their viability. Basically, just giving people, low-income people, poor people, somewhere between $500 and $1,500 a month, no strings attached, is lifting people out of poverty, getting them back on track, getting them into solid middle-class jobs, helping their children tremendously. This works. Now, we don't have to do UBI in the United States. We're the only developed country in the world that doesn't have a national health care program. Health expenses are whacking a lot of low-income people. We're the only country, developed country in the world that doesn't have free college education. Education expenses are whacking people. There's a lot we could do. We can subsidize housing. We can subsidize food. We do that with food stamps. We could expand it. There's a lot we could do to benefit from this. There's a whole report about that over at HartmanReport.com. Check it out. Welcome back. 22 minutes past the hour. And the Democratic Party, this is, the DNC is like, I don't know what the deal is with Ken Martin. I don't know if he's just like the wrong guy in the wrong place, if he's the most incompetent DNC leader ever, or if, you know, stuff is happening around him that he's lost control over. I don't know. But, you know, this autopsy that was written for the party, it was written by a guy named Paul Rivera, he's the author of it, back last year, that analyzed why did Kamala Harris lose to Donald Trump in 2024. And it had a bunch of mealy-mouthed stuff in it, and it really didn't come to any conclusions, and it didn't analyze stuff like, you know, Biden's decision to run for a re-election and, you know, and Harris, whether or not she was a strong candidate. Well, it turns out that actually, according to the guy who wrote it, the autopsy, it did talk about those things. It's just that the DNC decided not to share them with us. He said this is a quote from the New York Times today. He said the draft omitted a chapter titled "What Happened in 2024," which he said he had printed out and placed in a three-ring binder that he personally had handed to the party's chairman Ken Martin in January. Now Martin is saying, "I never got it." But here's what was in that chapter. It questioned Biden's decision to seek re-election. It asks the question, is there a single point of failure for 2024, and argues that, yes, it was Biden's decision to run for re-election when he shouldn't have and he had promised he wouldn't. It analyzed the party's loss of support among Hispanic, Black, Asian American, and Native American voters, which was absent from the public draft. And it pointedly raised the concern, again, I'm quoting from the New York Times here, raised the concern that most senior Democratic strategists in 2024 were, quote, financially secure and thus removed from the challenges facing many Americans. They're talking about the David Axelrods and the Raging Cajun, you know, all those kind of folks. It says, it is therefore possible the people in the room at the highest levels of 2024 decision-making misunderstood the mood and practicalities facing everyday America. He said that some of these consultants, the James Carville class, have become, quote, generationally wealthy as the result of the Democratic Party, you know, giving them huge amounts of money to tell them what to do. And he added that Democrats seeking change, quote, keep banging their heads up against a system proven to be inflexible and self-enriching. Now, Martin, the head of the DNC, says he can't find that binder that the author says he gave to him. And he says, we had no reason to hold on to it. Well, wait a minute, you had no reason to hang on to the report that you just released? Mr. Rivera provided a Word document of the chapter in question with the metadata showing that it was last modified just before his January 20th meeting with Martin. So it looks like maybe Ken Martin has either got a bad case of amnesia or he's BSing us. This is sad. Meanwhile, climate hushing is going on in Democratic circles because of those generationally wealthy, overpaid Democratic consultants. One of the big climate groups did an analysis of this, of how often Democrats are talking about the climate right now, and they found that it has just collapsed. This, they call it climate hushing, and it's just more and more what you're finding. Research makes clear that global warming is making extreme events, weather events, more frequent and severe, yet the climate crisis has largely disappeared from the political agenda, because these consultants are saying people will vote on affordability, they're not voting on climate. But then this article in The Guardian by Dahmad Noor cites multiple studies saying that, no, people are pissed off about the climate, particularly right now. I mean, we got wildfires going all over the place and heat domes and everything else. But there's this climate hushing thing. Research from the University of California, Santa Barbara found that emphasizing climate change was neutral to beneficial to Democratic candidates, suggesting that talking more about the issue does not alienate voters and can even increase support in competitive races. 61% of likely voters believe extreme weather has become more frequent in the past 5 years. That includes a half of Republicans. So, Democrats, stop listening to the damn consultants who killed us in 2024 and start talking about climate change and how the Trump administration is taking big bucks from the fossil fuel industry to lie to us and to promote policies that are making climate change worse. This is not rocket science.
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0: Although rocket scientists would tell you that climate change is the result of rockets and other kinds of things like that. We'll be right back.

flagged Trump for money laundering. Republicans killed his slush fund. Democrats deleted a chapter and muzzled climate. Africa gets a $20,000 door fee, and Kennedy rewrites the pandemic. Good morning. This is the Commonwealth Report, news for the public, not the powerful. You can follow us at commonwealthreport.news. Did a bank just flag Trump for money laundering? Capital One dropped a bomb in federal court Friday night. The bank says it closed more than 300 Trump Organization accounts in 2021 after a months-long review by its anti-money laundering team. That's the first time a bank has formally tied money laundering concerns to Donald Trump's family business. Eric Trump and the Trump Organization sued, claiming they got debanked over woke politics after January 6th. Capital One calls that misguided. The closures, the bank told the judge, were, quote, the result of months of analysis and a careful review. Those transaction patterns, it says, are exactly what federal banking guidance tells banks to flag. Capital One never accused Trump of a crime, but take a look at this. The president's own bank ran him through the financial crime filter and shut down 300 accounts. Have you heard about this in the media? Top Republicans just killed Trump's slush fund. Todd Blanche caved. Saturday night, Trump's acting attorney general and former personal lawyer signed an order formally killing the $1.8 billion anti-weaponization fund. That was the pot of money Trump wanted to hand out to people claiming they were unfairly prosecuted. That could have included the January 6th rioters who beat cops with flagpoles. The fund came out of Trump's settlement with the IRS, the same deal that shields his family from tax audits. Blanche wants the job permanently. Two Republicans, John Cornyn and Tom Tillis, blocked him until he put it in writing. This order establishes beyond any doubt that there is no fund, Blanche wrote. But here's the part that matters. Cornyn lost his primary. Tillis is retiring. Neither one answers to Trump anymore. The other Republicans? They're all still clucking, scratching, and hoping nobody notices that they're afraid to leave the coop. What's in the chapter Democrats left out? Remember that autopsy of the 2024 election the Democratic Party finally coughed up in May? Turns out a chapter went missing. Paul Rivera, the operative who wrote it, says the version the DNC released left out his sharpest questions. That chapter asked whether Joe Biden should have run for re-election at all, and it went after a consultant class Rivera says got, quote, generationally wealthy off politics while steering party strategy. DNC chair Ken Martin released the draft in May, saying it wasn't ready and he wouldn't put his stamp on it. Now the author says the hardest pages never really made it in. Working people keep getting told to trust the party that's supposed to fight for them, but a party that can't stomach its own diagnosis is never going to write itself a cure. And the midterms are 90 days out. Why are Democrats whispering about climate change? There's a name for it now, climate hushing. Democrats who once called global warming an existential threat have gone quiet because consultants told them voters only care about affordability. Mentions of climate in congressional press releases have fallen off a cliff since last year. Now activists are done being polite. During the summer recess, demonstrators organized by the Climate Action Campaign are showing up at lawmakers' homes offices demanding they say the words out loud. Bill McKibben, who founded 350.org, says the movement moves fastest, quote, when there's real pressure from the grassroots. In Michigan, they're targeting Republican Bill Huizenga, who voted for Tuesday's big bill that supercharged fossil fuels. Here's what the hushers miss. Your homeowner's premium, your grocery bill, and your flooded basement are all the same story. Silence doesn't cool the planet. Racist alert, Trump puts a price tag on visiting America. Starting today, the visa bond program becomes permanent. Travelers from 50 countries now have to post a bond of up to $20,000 to apply for a tourist or business visa. Officers can demand it, quote, as a condition of visa issuance. 30 of those 50 countries are in Africa. Let's call this what it is. It's racist. There's no polite word for a policy that puts a price tag on the door and aims it at black and brown nations. The pilot was supposed to cover 2,000 applicants. It caught 20,000. Nearly half walked away rather than pay. Visas to those countries dropped 83%. Officials call that a success. $20,000 beats a year's income for families across much of that list. That's not vetting. That's a wall built out of money aimed at Africa. Is RFK Jr. building the next big lie? Bob Kennedy spent 22 minutes brawling with CNN's Dana Bash Sunday. Then CNN did something rare. It fact-checked its own guest before the credits rolled.
The health secretary pinned pandemic lockdowns on Anthony Fauci, revived debunked claims tying vaccines to autism, and said RSV came from gain-of-function research. Dr. Ashish Jha, who ran the White House's COVID response, said Kennedy's claims were, quote, factually not true. Jha added that the last 2 years produced more measles cases than the rest of the century combined. So watch what's happening here. This is a big lie being built in real time, one Sunday show at a time, from inside the federal government. Rewrite the pandemic's history and you clear the way to repeat it. Except this time, the men rewriting it runs the agency that's supposed to stop it. And that's the way it is today, Monday, August 3rd, 2026. I'm Tom O'Brien.

0: Don't let billionaires shape your understanding of the world. 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Did you know that the ancient Roman Republic, you know, which for 480 years was actually a democratic republic before Julius Caesar kind of ended the democracy phase and replaced it with the autocracy phase, that they were brought down by a very small group of very rich people. The richest man in ancient Rome was Marcus Licinius Crassus. He was the richest guy. He, the billionaire of Rome. And he frankly hated the Roman free bread for all welfare system. It was being paid for with his tax dollars, after all. So him and Pompey the Great and a few other rich guys got together, and they basically crashed Rome. They turned it into an oligarchy and then into a tyranny. And the parallels to what Trump is doing right now are absolutely shocking. There's an article about it over at HartmanReport.com titled American Caesar, Trump's Path to Power Mirrors Rome's Darkest Days. Check it out. Welcome back. 35 minutes past the hour. So what's on your mind today? David in San Francisco. Hey, David, what's up?
1: Oh, thanks, Tom. Yeah, I was interested in... I gave it to your screener there is Trump versus the U.S. dollar. And when you look at the original concept of whether or not Trump was in league with Russia or Putin, there are a number of books that talk about when the Soviet Union fell apart, there was no currency left in the Soviet Union. You know, their ruble was worth zero. You couldn't buy anything if the country went out of business, what was the money worth?
0: Right.
1: So anybody that got into Russia with francs, pounds, lira, yuan, any
0: dollars.
1: Kind of currency,
0: yeah
1: dollars, they could buy anything they wanted.
0: Mm.
1: And they bought tens of thousands of acres, probably millions of acres of farmland. They got factories. They got everything, all the apartment buildings. And in the first year after the fall of the Soviet Union, they had homelessness had gotten up to 600,000 people in Moscow for a Moscow winter.
0: Mm.
1: 600,000 homeless because all of a sudden these fat cats moved in with foreign currencies and bought everything.
0: Yeah, including the apartment buildings.
1: Was a big part of it. And Roy Cohn's buddy Donald Trump was allowed to cash in on it as well.
0: How?
1: And when you start looking... When you start looking at this idea that, he's trying to pull the same scheme here in America.
0: Mm-hmm.
1: He comes up with fake bitcoins, and he claims they're worth more than the U.S. dollar. And if we fight back about it, then all of a sudden he'll do more to crash the U.S. dollar.
0: You know, the main currency in Russia in the early 90s when this happened, when the country fell apart, were the coupons. Are you familiar with that story, David?
1: S&H green stamp sort of thing.
0: No, it was everybody, everybody had been given an apartment or a house to live in by the government because the government owned all the housing. And so what they said is, we're going to privatize everything. This came out of Milton Friedman's guys. You know, this was the neoliberals went over and said, this is how to do it. This is the shock therapy. And so everybody got a coupon from the federal government that reflected the value of their apartment. And if they wanted, if they were like, really hard up for money, and most people were unemployed at that point, because the government ran all the companies, too. A lot of people were unemployed. So what happened was the guys who became the oligarchs, they went around and bought up these coupons for pennies on the dollar from people who were just simply desperate. And they were using actual U.S. dollars to do it, which was the main, or that and euros were the main currencies that were, or whatever the European currency at that time was. Yeah, I'm pretty sure it was the euro at that time. And this is how they got rich. They got all these coupons, and then they ended up owning buildings and things.
1: Right, giving up their birthright for a bowl of beans.
0: Exactly, basically. Yeah. And you also got a coupon for the job that you had in your place of work, because now you owned that place of work, or you owned a small share of it. And, the idea was that these would be the equivalent of, giving everybody in the country some stock in the country. But the rapid rise of the oligarchs was the result of a small handful of very wealthy and connected people having the ability to buy these coupons, and that's That was where the massive consolidation of wealth happened.
1: Yeah, that said, remember a couple of weeks ago I called and I was talking about we could take the pennies. You know, if they don't want to use them anymore, we can keep them and use them for a project done. And whatever they tell us that a Bitcoin is worth, we can say a penny is worth more than that. And we can come up with projects that will, in the case of looking up at Spokane, Washington, they have got a lot of cleanup to do, and they've got a lot of resolution to do.
0: Well, the fires are ongoing right now.
1: Right, yeah, and they've got a lot of projects to get done.
0: Yeah.
1: And if Donald Trump is not going to send FEMA aid, if he hasn't sent it to North Carolina from 2 years ago, he's not given it to, he just told New York, New Jersey, Pennsylvania, and Rhode Island that the hurricane that hit them in February, they get nothing from FEMA with that.
0: Right.
1: He's trying to do tariffs against for having fires. You know, the guy is trying to crash the U.S. dollar, and we have to find ways to make a penny worth more than their bitcoins. There are a lot of
0: that day, I suspect, will come, David, because, you know, increasingly a bitcoin should reflect the input to make it, right? The value of a bitcoin should be a consequence of what is the cost of a computer that can be used for bitcoin mining, amortized over a certain period of time and a certain number of bitcoins that it produces, in addition to the cost of the electricity that goes into it. And the actual value of bitcoins doesn't even remotely reflect that. And someday it will, you know, and as they're building out these data centers, I'm hearing rumors that some of these data centers are being used for bitcoin mining in the evening when the a million people aren't asking, you know, what do I do about this zit on my forehead kind of stuff, you know? And, you know, I think that there's a real realignment coming. David, I got to move along, but thank you for the call, and thanks for a lot of thought-provoking stuff there. That was good stuff. Nolan in Minneapolis. Hey, Nolan, what's on your mind today?
2: Hi, Tom. Thanks for taking my call.
0: Sure.
2: I wanted to talk about this IRS immunity
0: that Trump got,
2: And I know you mentioned, and I think like what people are mostly talking about is this $100 million tax liability that he's already on the hook for.
0: Yeah.
2: But what I see is an excuse or a green light to really never pay taxes ever going forward between his family, all of his grifting businesses. Like, what's to stop him from never paying taxes on those or claiming all kinds of deductions in the world? This seems like a possibly billion-dollar handout for the Trump family.
0: Yeah, it is. It is. And I think that once Blanche is confirmed, he'll simply create, or maybe after the first of the year, you know, after the elections, he'll simply create a new slush fund. Actually, they don't even need the slush fund now because they've figured out that under the Tort Claims Act, which says that if the federal government injures you, you are entitled to compensation, the federal government has a pile of money to compensate people for that. And it can access all of the money in the Treasury. And so Trump has already started paying people off. I mean, you know, he gave Mike Flynn over $1 million. He's passing out money right now. He has been for several months now.
2: Yeah, it's just blowing my mind that people aren't talking about basically letting the family just never pay taxes again.
0: Like, yeah, it's like we've got a criminal in the White House, and everybody just goes about their day. It's like, oh, yeah,
2: right.
0: yeah, he's a crook. Really?
2: Is that something that could be changed by a new administration? This
0: one hopes
2: IRS immunity thing.
0: One hopes.
2: Yes, after he's already grifted a couple $1 billion off the American taxpayers.
0: Yeah, and moved to Saudi Arabia or Russia or something. You know, I mean, you know,
2: sure.
0: Along with Uday Kusei.
2: It's just disgusting.
0: Yeah, it really and truly is, Nolan. It's shocking. Nolan, thanks for the call. Spot on. Stephen in Pueblo, Colorado. Hey, Stephen, what's on your mind today?
3: Can I make about 3 points real quick?
0: If they're quick.
3: Okay. One is, last time we talked, I got off on a tangent about stock. I didn't mean to do that. Sorry. What I wanted to do was compliment you on your article about Odysseus and the Odyssey. I thought that was great.
0: Well, thank you.
3: And then you actually quoted Betty Bowers. That was wonderful.
0: Mm-hmm.
3: But The point I want to make today is you should consider having Monte Madder call in one of these days and talk to her. She's brilliant. I just saw a little interview with her and Abdul. I think he's in Michigan.
4: Yeah, El Saeed. Yeah.
3: Running for
4: the Senate. Yeah.
3: Well, he proposes buying medical debt for a penny on the dollar. Pardon?
4: There are entire organizations doing that right now. They've been doing it for well over a decade. They buy up, you know, when a hospital puts you in collection, the deal with the collection agencies is typically that the hospital gets 10% of the amount, and the collection agency gets whatever they can wring out of you beyond that 10%. And so what they're doing they're going to the collection agencies and buying these debts for 10%, or to the hospitals and buying these debts for 10%, for pennies on the dollar.
3: Right. Well, what he's proposing is not letting the collection agency buy for a penny on the dollar, but the government to buy it.
4: Exactly, and retire
3: it. And then forgive that debt.
4: Yeah.
3: I mean, you know, we've forgiven corporate debt in this country for I don't know how long.
4: Yeah, we should be doing this. No, I agree, Stephen. We should be doing this with student debt, too. Medical debt and student debt are both crimes against the people of the United States. They do not exist in any other developed democracy. We're the only one. And they both exist as a result of Republican policies, which is insane. Stephen, spot on. Thank you very much for the call. 45 minutes past the hour. I'll be right back.
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4: Stick around. We'll be right back with more of your calls.

0: And welcome back, Bob, in Raleigh, North Carolina. Hey, Bob, what's on your mind today?
1: Hey, Tom. It was good to hear from you. And I didn't think I'd be calling back so soon from last week, but I heard you and Dean talking, and then, of course, my senator, Tillis, forming momentarily that cartilage-based backbone, and it dissolved again. So it's like, well, you know.
0: Hey, there's money to be made, Bob.
1: I'm afraid so. But on the good news, two things. One point I wanted to affirm, yes, the climate hushing, although here in North Carolina, as you know, we live on the edge of the knife. Mm-hmm. So it's just a matter of time. We're in hurricane season, really almost until December now. Mm-hmm. That's how long it goes. Mm-hmm. So it starts earlier, May. I think it was like 30 days. But for us, actually, because the water, the ocean water will stay warmer, mm-hmm. we could potentially Thanksgiving, you can go from one, the extreme would be one moment you're worrying about your internet speed or watching what games on the show, on TV, and the next moment you're in the 16th century again looking for potable water and shelter. So it is by no means lost here, and I will affirm, in fact, next week I'll be seeing Deborah Ross, who's our congressional representative, and ask her that very question. That's, I think she's on board, but I just want to make sure to reiterate that. She's my Democratic representative. But the other thing would be, as I was telling Mateo, here, in fact, I'm outside enjoying a little gardening and also doing some pull-ups and stuff. You got to stay in shape, because one thing that's important is one moment you're, worrying about your cooking on the mouse, the next moment you're clearing trees for the next 2 weeks. Or then some, if you're on Western North Carolina, your whole life has been upended with no help from Mr. Trump, who's busily laundering money elsewhere.
0: Yeah.
1: And that, and so I just wanted to affirm that. Also to say, also this morning I went to our public hearing for, they're making changes to our election laws in lieu before November. This was campaign finance reform, amongst other things. Mm-hmm. I said my say, like anything else, people, we just got to keep showing up, keep doing the work. And I know, I just hear the story, like with Citibank for money laundering. I mean, when does it end? And you would think there's a bottom for these Republican legislators.
0: Capital One, but is there? You live in North Carolina. I'm curious about Tom Tillis. Yeah. Is there any buzz about where he's going to go after he leaves the Senate? Has he lined up opportunities with the fossil fuel industry or with the banking industry? I mean, who does he hang out with? Who's going to butter his bread going forward?
1: Well, the term we would use is which compost pile or which septic tank was he going to be hanging out in? But that's a very good question. I mean, we have a strong thing here in terms of the banking industry, but I don't know. But I will ask some of the folks that I know on the other side what the thoughts are. But Richard Burr went kind of quiet. He's a lobbyist, but he got caught. You remember, he got caught red-handed with that insider trading information when he told his brother-in-law about COVID coming. And he didn't even wait an hour. He sold all the stocks within 30 minutes. So I will ask. I'll try to find out for you.
0: Okay. I'm curious. Anyway. Curious. Inquiring minds want to know, as the old saying goes. Bob, thank you for the call. It's great talking with you.
1: All right.
0: Appreciate the insights from North Carolina. It's 10 minutes before the hour. I'll be right back with you in 1 minute. Stay tuned.

0: Hey, thanks so much for sharing our program and for reaching out to our stations and sponsors and letting them know that you're listening. It really means a lot to us. So MAGA Mike and the Republicans want a religious test for people running for public office. They want to know that you are sufficiently Christian to be worthy of being elected. Right. MAGA Mike is one of these seven mountain evangelicals. There are seven domains where these dominionists believe that we need to have religion completely take them over. Education, religion, family, business, government and military, arts and entertainment, and the media. Seriously. This is not what Jesus was preaching when he said, give unto Caesar what is Caesar and unto God what is God's. This is the opposite, in fact, of what Jesus was teaching. It's the opposite of Matthew 25, where Jesus said the only way to get to heaven is by feeding the hungry, healing the sick, helping the poor. This is counter-Christian, anti-Christian, in fact. In fact, I think you could say it is the Antichrist's work. There's a piece about it over at HartmanReport.com. Check it out. Mm-hmm. 51 minutes past the hour. What's on your mind here? Todd in Naperville, Illinois. Hey, Todd, what's up?
1: Hey, Tom. How you doing, sir?
0: Good, sir.
1: I just wanted to... Hold on, let me take off the speaker here. I'm sorry. Yeah, I just wanted to comment about how Tillis and Thune just flipped over for Trump, you know, like, mm-hmm. you know, like garbage in the wind, you know, to get Blanche in. And, you know, it just...
0: I'm wondering if they're being bribed or threatened. What do you think?
1: Yeah, that's what I was thinking, you know. They're either, you know, Trump was either trying to hold, you know, federal money for disaster relief, you know, over their heads.
0: No, I think it's more like Trump went to Cash Patel and said, I want you to do a deep dive into these guys. And they discovered that, back 15 years ago, Cornyn passed a bad check, or Tom Tillis had an affair, you know, on his wife, 10 years ago.
1: Yeah.
0: That's the kind of thing that it wouldn't surprise me at all, and that we'd probably never know about. Trump's a mobster. You know, he was in with the mob in New York City. His lawyer Roy Cohn was literally the lawyer, the exclusive lawyer for all five mob families in New York, and Donald Trump.
1: Yeah.
0: That was about it. That's who he said he were. I mean, so this is how mobsters operate.
1: Yeah, to me, I think Trump is just a wannabe mobster, you know, and everybody just sees through him like a glass of clear water, you know. So.
0: But he's a real mobster now. I mean, he's got real power. He's actually killing people.
1: Absolutely.
0: I mean, you know, he's killing people in Iran. He's killing people in the Caribbean. He's imprisoning people in the United States simply for protesting. I mean, this guy, the Gambino crime family's got nothing on this guy, I'm telling you. Todd, I got to move along, but thank you for the call. Excellent points all. Appreciate it. Rick in St. Paul, Minnesota. Hey, Rick, thanks for listening to KTNF. What's up?
2: Yeah, how you doing, Tom? You know, this climate hushing, why don't the Democrats attach that right to affordability? I mean, the Colorado River's shrinking because of climate change. Mm-hmm. I mean, people are... Their insurance is going up on their houses if they don't lose them. Mm-hmm. Flooding. I mean... You know, affordability, and if it keeps going this way, how much affordability really is there in what you do finally own?
0: Right, and the climate crisis is also messing with our crops. So, you know,
2: it's messing with everything.
0: It's driving up the cost of food, yeah, absolutely. And then you compound that with, you know, all the general insanity like Trump's war on Iran. But, yeah, I'm with
2: Democrats
0: you.
2: Democrats have to attach that to affordability.
0: I agree, because they are tied together. They are tied together. And survival, by the way. I mean,
2: it affects everybody, Democrats and Republicans.
0: And people are dying from these heat domes. Yeah, you're right, Rick. Rick, very well said. Thank you very much. Spot on. Greg in Fairlay, Colorado. Hey, Greg, what's up?
3: Hi, it's Fairplay, Colorado.
0: Oh, Fairplay. Okay.
3: Thanks for taking my call, Tom.
0: Uh-huh.
3: I told your screener, I just don't understand why we keep playing the game of having to address all of the lies out of Trump and his administration. This whole thing about trying to get Blanche confirmed, the original lawsuit, the judge was saying, was not valid because there weren't adversarial parties.
0: Right. He said it's a fraud on the court.
3: Trump suing Trump.
0: Yep.
3: Yeah, and Trump knew that, so they withdrew the lawsuit right before claiming some settlement out of the lawsuit. And then, you know, we just keep putting air into their fake balloon. Why do people just say, well, this is a moot point? Why are you talking about some order from Blanche?
0: Because when they chose not to run it through the courts, when Trump withdrew his $10 billion lawsuit against the IRS, when they chose not to run it through the courts, because a court had correctly pointed out that it was a fraud, they simply went ahead with the fraud without involving a court. Blanche signed an agreement between the IRS, the Trump Organization, Donald Uday and Kusei, and and any of their other entities, presumably Jared, Ivanka, et cetera. And the document clearly says unless all these parties sign on to this, it cannot be altered. So that document is still in force legally.
3: Well, but Trump why gets was it ever in force?
0: I beg your pardon?
3: Why was it ever in force originally?
0: Because it was signed by the Attorney General of the United States. And, it was signed by all these parties. It was signed by the head of the IRS. I mean, they did it. They did it right. They said, okay, this is a contract, basically. And now that they're not trying to do it through litigation, they're just doing it through contracting, it's gonna take effect. Greg, I got to run, but thank you for the call. We're hitting the top of the hour. On the other side of the break, Alex Lawson's going to drop by. What's up with Social Security these days? Stick around.
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6: I'm Rick Smith, and this is Labor History in 2. On this day in labor history, the year was 1912. That was the day that became known in California as the Wheatland Riot. The Industrial Workers of the World, or Wobblies, were trying to organize hop pickers who worked near the city of Wheatland in Northern California. Living conditions for the hop pickers were rough. Durst Ranch was the largest agricultural employer in the state, hiring hundreds of seasonal farm workers each summer. The Durst workers slept in tents. The bathrooms were latrine ditches dug into the ground. The well water they drank was contaminated and foul. The Northern California heat was excruciating, with temperatures soaring above 100 degrees. And while the temperatures were high, the wages were unbearably low. On this fateful day, thousands of workers gathered to hear IWW organizer Richard Ford talk about calling a strike. In response, the local sheriff formed a posse to arrest Ford. During the arrest, one of the posse shot his gun into the air to disperse the crowd. Chaos erupted. Gunfire was exchanged. Four people lay dead, including the district attorney, a deputy sheriff, a worker, and a young boy. Authorities blamed the IWW for the violence. Ford stood trial for causing the riot, even though he had fired no shots. Another Wobbly organizer, who was not even there that day, was also tried for the events at Wheatland. Both received sentences of life in prison for second-degree murder. Today, an historic marker commemorates the site. It explains that the event, quote, focused public opinion for the first time on the plight of California's agricultural laborers and resulted in new state legislation to regulate labor camp conditions. A new state commission on immigration and housing was created to improve working conditions. Like what you hear? Check out more at laborhistoryin2.com.
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0: On the line with us, our buddy Alex Lawson, the executive director of SocialSecurityWorks.org and A-Law 202 over on Blue Sky, as well as SocialSecurityWorks.org. Alex, welcome back to the program. So you're asking the question, what the hell is going on with Medicare Part D? What is going on here?
1: So I think what we're seeing is what, you know, we've talked about for a long time, Tom. The Republicans only have one goal, which is privatizing Medicare, right? So they can do it in a bunch of different ways, destroying traditional Medicare, which they're doing as quickly as possible, and really just trying to tilt the playing field so that everyone tumbles into privatized Medicare. And, you know, they swear up and down that they'll never touch your Medicare, they'll da-da-da, all of that, and it's all lies. We look at their actions. We don't listen to their words because they're proven liars. So the actions that Donald Trump just took is he just took money out of people's pockets, right? There was a subsidy put in place under Biden to help people afford their drugs. Now, this is a pilot. This is one program. But what Donald Trump did is he saw it and was like, we're going to just eliminate that. And we're talking about millions of people. Also the entirety of the Medicare program, because the idea is looking for ways to lower drug prices. Now, what we know is the only way to really do it is by expanding Medicare drug price negotiation. That's what drives prices down. And it's simple, right? You just do all drugs right away. That's it. And right, then we can work on expanding that.
0: We started by just doing 10, right? 10 drugs?
1: Right. And also there's a lag. So they still get to charge the highest prices in the world. And it's a setup for pharma to gain. And those were holes drilled in Medicare drug price negotiation by at the time the pharma Dems. It was a knockdown drag out fight. But we won. And it's good enough. But we need to make it better. And what Trump and his cronies are doing is making everything worse. Right. So it's not just about this one decision. It's about what's coming in September when everyone are going to get these astronomical premium increases in Part D, in Medicare, and across the entire health system. Because that's what Donald Trump is delivering to the American people. Higher prices on drugs, higher prices on healthcare. That's what the cost of those trillion-dollar tax handouts to billionaires is. Right? They're stealing our health care to give handouts to the richest people in the history of the world.

0: Yeah, and on top of that, they, you know, one of the big distinctions between real Medicare and privatized corporate Medicare Advantage plans is that if you're on Medicare Advantage, every single time your doctor says you need an MRI or an X-ray or surgery or a blood test or, you know, a urinalysis or anything, every single time you have to go out and get something, the insurance company has to say yes first. It has to be run by the insurance company. And if the insurance company says no, which they do a lot, then you don't get that MRI or blood test or X-ray or whatever. And with, on the other hand, if you're on real Medicare, if your doctor says, here, go get this, you just go get it. Except that this year, starting this year, correct me if I'm wrong, in six states, the federal government under Trump has hired an AI company to come in and examine what your doctor is recommending for you and do the denials on behalf of the government. So now you've got six states where Medicare itself is getting to be as skeezy as Medicare Advantage, and they pay a bounty to that AI company every time it says no to you. So this is like another planned, you know, thing to destroy real Medicare. What say you, Alex?
1: That's completely correct. And that's why you got to look at the totality of evidence, right? Not just one individual decision on it. It's important to know what the decisions are, but it's all of it together is aimed at destroying traditional Medicare. And what does that mean? You laid it out, but let me just restate it. It means ending the guarantee of guaranteed health care, because corporate health care only makes money by delaying and denying. That's how they make money. Take our premiums, deny our care. And then, you know, to make add insult to injury, they put the robots in charge of it. But let me paint you the real picture, because it is bleaker than either of us are like somewhat able to get across to people, because it's not just denying and delaying care. It's using all of the big data that's out there, and boy, is there a lot of data out there on everybody, to actually target those delays and denials first and foremost to those who need care the most, right?
0: Because they're the most expensive.
1: Because they're the most expensive. So, Tom, that means that the best and the brightest, right? And I have troubles with, you know, let's not get into AI, but like as a technology, you could see if it can target who needs care the most for delays and denials, you could see a use case where it could tell you who needs care the most, and then you direct care at those people. But as long as this technology is in the hands of this ruthless, evil, profit over healthcare system, the only thing it's ever going to deliver is harm and death for those who need it most. But don't think that you will be spared, right? Like, even if you just are really lucky and don't ever need to get healthcare, it also allows them to just ratchet up the prices, and you're going to pay them. No one escapes the billionaire-led profit system that masquerades as a healthcare system in this country.
0: And this entire conversation up to this point has been about Medicare. But they're trying to do the same thing with Social Security. By laying off or firing 7,000 plus Social Security employees, they're making it so that people nowadays, when they're turning 65 and having to sign up for Social Security or qualifying for Social Security disability, they're having to deal with a bureaucracy that just isn't there. I mean, offices are closing, and people are starting to get seriously pissed, which is exactly what the Republicans want, so that they can come in and say, it would work so much better if Citibank ran it.
1: Absolutely. It's wreck it so they can rob it. That's the one game plan they have. But again, it's even like one step worse, because not only are they wrecking it so that they can rob it by just emptying the offices and creating ghost offices across the country, they're also, and we've had so many reports. Every time I'm on the road, I get told multiple times, and that's not an exaggeration. So just the people who I see are talking about getting notices that they've never gotten before. So it's not just people newly entering the system. Somebody who's been on and getting their benefits like clockwork, which is what Social Security is supposed to do, they're getting a notice that says, hey, go into your office and verify your identity. And then they try to go in and there's no one in the office. And it says, oh, you got to go in and log in at home to make an appointment, and then we'll be there. And they try to log in. They can't log in. It says, call the 1-800 number. They call the 1-800 number, 5 hours on the line, and then the robot hangs up on them, right? And then if they do get through, it says you got to go into the office to verify your identity. It's a Kafka-esque red tape nightmare created on purpose. As you say, they want people to hate Social Security so that they can come in and be like, hey, we should give it over to Wall Street. Wreck it so they can rob it. That's the tactics that these guys are doing. That's the strategy they're employing.
0: Yeah. Yeah. And what blows my mind is that nobody is pointing this out other than, you know, you and a few progressives in Congress, Alex. What's it going to take for America to wake up to this con that the Republican Party has been running? This goes back to Reagan in some ways, but really, you know, George W. Bush in 2005 creating Medicare Advantage.
1: I think that people are waking up, that the system is so bad for people right now. You're seeing it in the poll numbers. You know, Donald Trump is under the gutter. And that is because when you go out outside of the Acela corridor, if you go out and talk to people, they're being hit by this, right? You talk to people and it's just price increases across the board and a degradation of services across the board. Everything is getting worse for working people, and they are starting to take note. And I think that that's where you're going to see in November a massive backlash to these incredibly unpopular policy choices that Donald Trump and his cronies are making, like making drugs more expensive for people on Medicare. Like, what a disastrously unpopular and unwise policy that is. But that's exactly what this criminally corrupt, greedy administration is all about.
0: Yeah, yeah, very, very well said. Alex Lawson is the executive director of SocialSecurityWorks.org, a great resource and a great organization that you need to check out. And you can find him over on Blue Sky at ALaw202 or SocialSecurityWorks.org. Alex, again, thank you so much for dropping by. It's great talking with you, always.
1: Thanks, Tom.
0: And thank you for filling in for me when I'm not around. I appreciate that, too. You do such a great job. It's 16 minutes past the hour. I'll be back with more of the news of the day and your calls in just a minute.
2: This is the Tom Hartman Program.
0: It's your media support group for We the People. We'll be right back.

0: And welcome back, Deb in Bloomington, Indiana. Hey, Deb, what's up?
1: Hi. I have actually two questions, kind of speaking of Medicare, Medicaid, Social Security. Is there an accounting of how much money Congress has actually pilfered from those trust funds that they have never repaid?
0: Medicare, to the best of my knowledge, doesn't have a trust fund. The Social Security Trust Fund was created in 86, I think it was, by Reagan and Congress in order to basically double tax boomers to pay for the retirement of the boomers. And it was designed to go away, to reduce itself down to zero around the time that the last of the boomers died. The problem is that the boomers are living longer than we expected. And they put a cap on the amount of money that you can earn that you have to, that is subject to Social Security tax, and that cap has not gone up fast enough to reflect actual inflation, and so the trust fund is going to run out before all the boomers are dead. And you know, I mean, because from 1935 up until 1960 or 1986, Social Security, every penny that came out of Social Security was balanced by the taxes going into Social Security. There was never a trust fund. It was pay as you go, basically. And the goal is to get it back to pay as you go. But right now, if when the trust fund is exhausted in about 5, 6, 7, 8 years, depending on how you know what happens, we're going to see 60 or 70 or 80%, depending on whose numbers you're using, cut in Social Security benefits. And you know, it'll be automatic. And that's what the Democrats are trying to head off by lifting that cap on payments into Social Security. Did I answer your question, Deb?
1: Well, kind of. I mean, have they not kind of borrowed out of those?
0: No, not specifically. The Social Security, no. The Treasury is, well, first of all, Social Security has all this extra money. You know, it was $2.5 trillion. I think it's down to about $1.5 trillion now. That money is invested, so it will earn interest. And the investment that that they put it into was treasuries. Now, treasuries are IOUs in the federal government. So technically, the federal government has borrowed the Social Security Trust Fund. And that's the argument that mostly Republicans make, is that, you know, the federal government, they've taken the Social Security Trust Fund and spent it. Well, yeah, they did spend the money, but you know, it's still a legitimate debt of the United States government, and as those bonds roll over, they get repaid. They get retired. So it's really not that, Deb. What it is that it's invested in treasuries, which are a debt instrument, but it doesn't mean that they're being robbed or, you know, pissed away or misused or anything like that. That's just okay. More hysteria to get us all worked up about, hey, we should just turn this whole thing over to Wall Street because we can't trust the government.
1: Right. The next question I have is there anything that the international community can bring to bear to pressure Trump to stop doing what he's doing, like the war in Iran and the tariffs and... Yeah. Like sanctions,
0: I think they're as scared of him as Congress is. I'm surprised he hasn't been designated a war criminal by the International Criminal Court. But that would be about it, as far as I can think. You know, I mean, there have been resolutions in the UN. We just knock them down. The UN is kind of a toothless entity now. Deb, thanks for the call. It's 20 minutes and a half past the hour. I'll be right back.

0: Tired of news that protects the powerful? Get reporting with a backbone at the Commonwealth Report. News for the public, not the powerful. 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You know, Richard Nixon and Spiro Agnew both took cash bribes while they were in the White House. Since then, you know, the Supreme Court, or at least five Republicans on the Supreme Court, made it a lot easier for politicians to take bribes with their Citizens United decision, which basically legalized political bribery as long as it's done through campaigns or PACs or super PACs. But for some people, there's just never enough money, right? Donald Trump has been running small-time hustles to make money for decades, selling sneakers, Bibles, steaks, vodka, water. But now he's hit the big time. He's got these fungible tokens, right? Fungible crypto assets, which are basically just digital pictures of Donald Trump that say, fight, fight, fight. And he has turned them into an $8 billion machine. His wife is in on this, too, with his Trump coin. It's a new way that foreign powers and billionaires in the United States can just shovel money into Donald Trump's pocket. There's a whole article about it over at HartmanReport.com titled Presidential Payola, the Evolution of Political Bribery. Check it out. 22 minutes past the hour. Welcome back. So Donald Trump is putting into place a program where if you want to visit the United States as a tourist, to take a job, to go to school, if you want to visit the United States on a B-1 or B-2 visas, which are those business and tourism travel visas, maybe that's not students. I may be wrong about that, but the B-1 and B-2 visas, you must cough up $20,000. If you come from one of 50 countries where the majority of the population is either black or brown, that's it. I mean, they did this pilot program where the consular officers could require bons of $5,000, $10,000, or $15,000, and it kept out so many brown and black people. I mean, it literally collapsed, you know, a lot of tourism into the United States. That Trump and Stephen Miller were like, hey, this works. There'll be no bond at all. I mean, if you're coming from Norway or France or Germany, hey, the visa's free. But if you're coming from any country in Africa or many other countries that have large black or brown populations, forget it. You're going to have to put up a $20,000 bond just to get your visa. It's incredible. And you know, it's clearly racist. But, hey, it's the Trump administration, and, you know, these guys, oh, the Trump administration is racist? Well, tell me something else I didn't know, right? Or I already know. And meanwhile, and I mentioned this at the beginning of the show, but I want to get back to it. The most corrupt president in our history is going to soon, apparently, have the most corrupt attorney general in our history on his side. Todd Blanche worked out a deal with John Cornyn and Tom Tillis. And I think it's worth calling Cornyn's office and Tillis's office and saying, you're letting Donald Trump keep his $100 million that the IRS has been trying to collect from him? Because that's the amount. You can look it up. It's a New York Times article about it a couple months ago. Just plug it into any search engine. $100 million that the IRS has been trying to collect because Trump committed tax fraud. He claimed a deduction on his Trump Tower in Chicago 2 years in a row, same deduction. It's double dipping, right? And so the IRS said, no, give us back that money. And Trump has been saying no for like 15 years. And under this agreement, Trump gets to keep the money. He keeps his $100 million. And a month from now, 2 months from now, 6 months from now, Trump said he's going to do it after the election, you know, after the heat dies down. He gets to reinvent his fund. There's nothing to prevent him from doing it again. This is just a charade, a complete pathetic charade. Blanket immunity for Trump, his kids, the entire family business, completely intact. I mean, there were actually two different executive orders. The one on May 18th established the fund. The one on May 19th established the immunity for Trump. The one from May 19th, the immunity for Trump and Uday and Kusei and Ivanka and Jared and the company and all of that, That is all still here. That's intact. That was okay with John Cornyn and Tom Tillis. Yeah, I tell you, they shouldn't have to pay taxes. They're exceptional. They're special people. Didn't you know their last name is Trump or Kushner? That's as close as you can get. And so why should they have to pay taxes? Why should we, you know, we the people ever be able to even look at their taxes? I mean, it's right. And by the way, they're not hiding this. The American media is hiding it. I mean, the Washington Post this morning published an article, Blanche's AG nomination back on track after he formally rescinds payout fund. And the entire article in the Washington Post, owned by billionaire Jeff Bezos, never even mentions that Trump gets to keep the $100 billion. And this is how they're getting away with it, is most of the media is, I mean, this is a magic trick, right? Watch my right hand while my left hand does something. Watch the fund while we give Trump $100 million. The guy who's already made, what, $4 or $5 billion off being president in the last 18 months? Let's give him some more money. Yeah, Republicans, brilliant.
1: 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Call 202-808-9925.
0: I mean, what the hell? This is crazy. All right, what's say? You know my opinions now. What's on your mind? I'll pick up your calls after the break.

A bank flagged Trump for money laundering. Republicans killed his slush fund. Democrats deleted a chapter and muzzled climate. Africa gets a $20,000 door fee, and Kennedy rewrites the pandemic. Good morning. This is the Commonwealth Report, news for the public, not the powerful. You can follow us at commonwealthreport.news. Did a bank just flag Trump for money laundering? Capital One dropped a bomb in federal court Friday night. The bank says it closed more than 300 Trump Organization accounts in 2021 after a months-long review by its anti-money laundering team. That's the first time a bank has formally tied money laundering concerns to Donald Trump's family business. Eric Trump and the Trump Organization sued, claiming they got debanked over woke politics after January 6th. Capital One calls that misguided. The closures, the bank told the judge, were, quote, the result of months of analysis and a careful review. Those transaction patterns, it says, are exactly what federal banking guidance tells banks to flag. Capital One never accused Trump of a crime, but take a look at this. The president's own bank ran him through the financial crime filter and shut down 300 accounts. Have you heard about this in the media? Top Republicans just killed Trump's slush fund. Todd Blanche caved. Saturday night, Trump's acting attorney general and former personal lawyer signed an order formally killing the $1.8 billion anti-weaponization fund. That was the pot of money Trump wanted to hand out to people claiming they were unfairly prosecuted. That could have included the January 6th rioters who beat cops with flagpoles. The fund came out of Trump's settlement with the IRS, the same deal that shields his family from tax audits. Blanche wants the job permanently. Two Republicans, John Cornyn and Tom Tillis, blocked him until he put it in writing. This order establishes beyond any doubt that there is no fund, Blanche wrote. But here's the part that matters. Cornyn lost his primary. Tillis is retiring. Neither one answers to Trump anymore. The other Republicans? They're all still clucking, scratching, and hoping nobody notices that they're afraid to leave the coop. What's in the chapter Democrats left out? Remember that autopsy of the 2024 election the Democratic Party finally coughed up in May? Turns out a chapter went missing. Paul Rivera, the operative who wrote it, says the version the DNC released left out his sharpest questions. That chapter asked whether Joe Biden should have run for re-election at all. And it went after a consultant class Rivera says got, quote, generationally wealthy off politics while steering party strategy. DNC chair Ken Martin released the draft in May, saying it wasn't ready and he wouldn't put his stamp on it. Now the author says the hardest pages never really made it in. Working people keep getting told to trust the party that's supposed to fight for them, but a party that can't stomach its own diagnosis is never going to write itself a cure. And the midterms are 90 days out. Why are Democrats whispering about climate change? There's a name for it now, climate hushing. Democrats who once called global warming an existential threat have gone quiet because consultants told them voters only care about affordability. Mentions of climate in congressional press releases have fallen off a cliff since last year. Now activists are done being polite. During the summer recess, demonstrators organized by the Climate Action Campaign are showing up at lawmakers' homes offices demanding they say the words out loud. Bill McKibben, who founded 350.org, says the movement moves fastest, quote, when there's real pressure from the grassroots. In Michigan, they're targeting Republican Bill Huizenga, who voted for Tuesday's big bill that supercharged fossil fuels. Here's what the hushers miss. Your homeowner's premium, your grocery bill, and your flooded basement are all the same story. Silence doesn't cool the planet. Racist alert, Trump puts a price tag on visiting America. Starting today, the visa bond program becomes permanent. Travelers from 50 countries now have to post a bond of up to $20,000 to apply for a tourist or business visa. Officers can demand it, quote, as a condition of visa issuance. 30 of those 50 countries are in Africa. Let's call this what it is. It's racist. There's no polite word for a policy that puts a price tag on the door and aims it at black and brown nations. The pilot was supposed to cover 2,000 applicants. It caught 20,000. Nearly half walked away rather than pay. Visas to those countries dropped 83%. Officials call that a success. $20,000 beats a year's income for families across much of that list. That's not vetting. That's a wall built out of money aimed at Africa. Is RFK Jr. building the next big lie? Bob Kennedy spent 22 minutes brawling with CNN's Dana Bash Sunday,
Then CNN did something rare. It fact-checked its own guest before the credits rolled. The health secretary pinned pandemic lockdowns on Anthony Fauci, revived debunked claims tying vaccines to autism, and said RSV came from gain-of-function research. Dr. Ashish Jha, who ran the White House's COVID response, said Kennedy's claims were, quote, factually not true. Jha added that the last 2 years produced more measles cases than the rest of the century combined. So watch what's happening here. This is a big lie being built in real time, one Sunday show at a time, from inside the federal government. Rewrite the pandemic's history and you clear the way to repeat it. Except this time, the men rewriting it runs the agency that's supposed to stop it. And that's the way it is today, Monday, August 3rd, 2026. I'm Tom O'Connor.

0: You were promised something. Work hard, play by the rules, and you'd own a home, raise a family, and retire with dignity. That was the deal. It was called the American Dream. So what happened? Well, it didn't die. It was killed. And we know who did it, when they did it, and how they got away with it. Who killed the American Dream? The greatest political crime ever told. A new book by me, Tom Hartman. That's Who Killed the American Dream? The greatest political crime ever told. You know, we've all gotten so used to living in a country where people are trying to crowdfund, like, cancer research for children. St. Jude's is a wonderful charity, but we're the only developed country in the world that needs, you know, where you have to go to people and beg for money in order to treat children with cancer. Or Shriners, I mean, another great charity, but shouldn't we all be funding children who are born with birth defects and problems like that? We're probably the only country in the world where you can sell your life insurance policy because Social Security doesn't cover your retirement. I mean, it's probably not happening anywhere else in the world. Or reverse mortgage your home because you can't afford it. I mean, this is crazy that we are living in a country where no kid hungry, a charity. You can read all about it. There's a whole op-ed I wrote about this over at HartmanReport.com. It's titled America's Sickest Reality Show, Crowdfunding Cancer Care While Billionaires Hoard Billions. Check it out. Welcome back. 35 minutes past the hour and picking up your calls here. Michael in Bronx, New York. Hey, Michael, what's up?
1: Hey, good buddy. I'm going on record in declaring this. You probably heard of one of our military service people, Sergeant Angel Ramphersad. I hope I said her last name correctly. It's hitting pretty hard for us here in New York City. And she's from Queens, but
0: she's that young woman who died in Iran, or you know, at the hands of Iran last week.
1: Right.
0: Yeah.
1: Exactly. And it's hitting pretty hard for people in Queens who said that she was a lovely young woman who knew nothing but love and loved serving the military. With that said, her death is the fault of Donald J. Trump. And I'm saying that because of the unlawful war that he had started. That had there not been a war to begin with, she would likely be alive today.
0: Completely
1: agree.
0: Perhaps
1: it's a good time for our veterans, the six Democrats, who initially said that people in the military and in civil service have a right and perhaps the duty to refuse unlawful orders. And right now, this war in Iran is an unlawful order because he did not get approval from Congress to begin with.
0: You're right.
1: There are laws and rules that must be followed. And then this imbecile thinks that he's above everyone and everything.
0: Yeah.
1: And that's got to be put to a stop.
0: Yeah. Yeah, I get that, Michael. And I would love to see at even one Republican stand up, you know, and demonstrate a spine. Sadly, we're not seeing that. We just saw Tillis and Cornyn roll over for, you know, giving Trump $100 million that he owes the IRS. And you're right. These deaths. Yeah, these deaths are the fault of Donald Trump and nobody else. Although, you know, Whiskey Pete has got a role to play in all this. Thank you, Michael. Lynn in Seattle. Hey, Lynn, what's on your mind today?
2: Hi. I wanted to propose the idea that everyone write their representative and ask that ICE fight fires and not families.
0: I don't know. I'm not sure that I'd want to. These guys running around with, you know, it's, well, yeah. No, I get your point, Lynn. It would be a better use of federal resources to be fighting fires, absolutely, than deporting
2: people. And they're getting paid so much more than probably most of our, you know, wonderful firefighters.
0: Oh, yeah, some of these guys are making $120,000 in their first year.
2: Yeah, it's crazy. And thank you for all that you do and your staff does.
0: Okay. Well, thank you, Lynn. Thank you for the acknowledgement. I appreciate it. Terry in Ventura, California. Hey, Terry, what's on your mind today?
3: Hey, Tom, thank you. Oh, by the way, ICE did, not my issue, but ICE did hold up a firefighting effort while it was in progress. I read a report, just thought that
0: was interesting. What, they think one of the firemen had skin that was too dark?
3: Exactly. You got it. That's not my point, though, Tom. Okay. Just in response to your previous. That's what I read. Okay, my topic is Bill Maher, okay?
0: Mm-hmm.
3: Why do I listen to Bill Maher? Because he irritates the hell out of me. Why do he does crack occasionally a good joke?
0: Mm-hmm.
3: I do believe in watching right-wing influencers because they have influence. But my point is this. What is wrong with him? He doesn't have a balanced program. He takes headlines and he doesn't fully cover them, protecting his prejudices. He made comments like, AOC, congresswoman from Texas, the very influential congress, I can't think of her name right now. She says, they won't show. Okay, let's say they won't show. I'm sure he could find a substitute. I would recommend him. He invites the people from Crooked. Okay, that would give a good debate. But what's wrong with him? Is he anti-Muslim? Is he a misogynist? What's up with him? Here's my point. I did some reading about him, trying to get to his motivations. Is he just a money grabber? Because Fortune magazine says he's really thick with the Ellisons, and he has lunch with Barry Weiss. Okay, maybe that's what's wrong with him. Okay,
0: I didn't know about that. I've been on his show 3 or 4 times. My sense, and I'm good friends with his former producer, and my sense of Bill Maher is that he's done something that's pretty unique in American media history. He's a stand-up comic, a comedian, who has, starting when he was on ABC and he got fired, you know, for the political jokes he was telling back in the day, who has used his stand-upness to talk about politics. I mean, he's not the first to do that. Lenny Bruce was arguably the first to do that in a really big way. But then he took that and softened it to the point that it was acceptable for mass media and, you know, got this show, Real Time with Bill Maher, that's been running for, 20 years now or something like that? That's a significant accomplishment. So my sense of it is that Bill is constantly walking this line of, you know, if he goes too far this way or too far that way, he's going to get in trouble. I have seen his... Louise and I haven't watched him in a while, except that this last weekend we watched him because we just happened to be watching CNN and he was on, and thought, you know, it's been a while, let's check it out. And I get
3: Tom,
0: it that
3: he told a.
0: Go ahead,
3: Tom. He made a comment about the DSA.
0: Yeah.
3: He said they're against prisons and all those other common accusations.
0: I think he's right, Terry.
3: No, Tom. I don't think so, depending on whose story you want to believe. Jacob Soboroff sent a reporter to the DSA convention, and they read the final document from their recent conference, and it's not in there.
0: They've cleaned up their act because they're getting all this publicity, but, you know, look at the interview with the co-chair of the DSA that Fox News ran 2 weeks ago, where she comes out and says, we need to abolish the presidency, we need to abolish the Senate, we need to abolish prisons, we need to end the police. I realized that there was nuance intended in every one of those answers, but that's not what came through. And the sad reality is that the DSA is only 100,000 people. It's a little tiny organization that is exploiting the fact that Bernie Sanders for 25, 30 years or longer has been calling himself a democratic socialist. So they're like, yes, we're the democratic socialists. We're the official ones. Look at us. And they're not. I mean,
3: My comment to that is, supposedly this congresswoman from Bronx, does that represent all DSA members? I don't think so. Okay. Yeah. And they're using it as a headline to castigate all DSA members, and I don't think it represents them all. Because
0: no, they're using it as a headline. They're using it as a headline, and this is what Bill Maher was doing over the weekend, somewhat, I don't want to say dishonestly, but close to it, is to conflate the DSA, which is an organization that does have some truly wacky people in it, and in the past has held truly wacky positions, to conflate that with mainstream Democrats who are calling for things that are basically New Deal and Great Society programs. You know, let's expand Social Security, let's strengthen Medicare, let's rebuild our schools, let's have a national health care system, let's have college free, let's have unions back in the workplace. Straightforward establishment Democratic policies are now called Democratic socialism. And whereas the Democrats who are on the take, who say, "Oh no, no, no, we shouldn't have more unions. We can't have a national health care system. We've got to keep it going through the corporate." Those are the corporate Democrats, right? So now you've got Democrats who are called Democratic socialists, and the Republicans and Bill Maher and the cognoscenti in the pundit class are trying to conflate the two. And I think it's going to be a very, very deadly thing for the Democratic Party going forward. And I think that what Bill Maher did on Sunday with this topic is just the earliest tip of the iceberg of what you're going to see much larger come October of this year, and what you're going to see being probably the primary debate in 2028. So we'll see. Terry, thanks for the call.
3: Thanks.
0: Yeah, but Bill Maher at the end of the day is an entertainer, and you got to keep that in mind.
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0: I'll be back with more of your calls in just a minute. Stay with us.

0: And welcome back, Michael in Portland. Hey, Michael, what's on your mind today?
1: Hi, Tom. Yeah. Hey, first of all, thanks for all the news you provide and the science you share, and that Mateo's a wicked nice guy.
0: Hey. All true. Thank you.
1: So, my question is about the details. It seems like the devil's in the details on these programs and this IRS thing. You're talking about the $100 million that he will get away with. I'm more concerned about what the actual writing is in this, because when you explained it the other day, you said something about associates.
0: Right.
1: And can you think of a scenario where you want to be part of the Trump organization, you have a $300 million tax bill, and for only the low price of $150 million to the pocket of Trump or his organization, you can now be under the tax umbrella of the Trump organization because you're now an associate. And then, of course, there will probably be yearly fees with that, and the dawn of snoozing will be able to continue to reap benefits from companies who are debasing the entire IRS code by becoming part of an organization that is exempt from any audit.
0: Yeah, agreed.
1: Your thoughts?
0: Agreed. I've been looking for that in the reports I've read. I have not had an opportunity to read the actual document that Todd Blanche presented this morning. I've got it here. I just haven't read it, but I've been reading the commentary around it. And none of the commentary around it has been mentioning the associates. So I don't know if that has gone by the wayside or not, you know, the associated companies.
1: Well, it does talk about business, the Trump business. And if you
0: right.
1: if you become, I don't know what you would call that. Would it be like
0: a partner, a shareholder, a strategic ally?
1: Exactly.
0: You know?
1: A limited.
0: Yeah.
1: Yes, a limited. Are you now part of that? Because
0: probably.
1: They're pretty sneaky about rereading or looking past the actual words and looking at the possibilities. And that just seems like a get out of jail free card for just about. Obviously, it's not going to be the billionaires because they have their own program with borrowing shares and such. I think that's still working for them. But the part about organizations that maybe they have some environmental issues or something, that probably doesn't apply. But I'm just concerned that it'll be avoidance of the tax system by the largest payers where they can half or quarter or whatever the deal is they make with the Trump organization to be able to get out of jail free on taxes.
0: And thus it becomes a brand new opportunity for Donald Trump to make money by saying to big businesses and billionaires, hey, if you want to eliminate your tax liability, like you said, give me $150 million and I'll give you, five shares of my company, and now you're an affiliated entity and you're exempt from taxation.
1: Right. Yeah. However, it does it in perpetuity, because they're now going
0: to
1: be
0: part
1: of the organization.
0: Now Todd Blanche is saying this only applies from today backwards. So any crimes you committed in the past are now hereby forgiven. Going forward, we can keep an eye on you. But again, he can rewrite this thing anytime he wants. Once he becomes attorney general, all bets are off. So I think they're just going to go back to their original deal.
1: That is insane, because it makes the $100 million or the $2 billion anti-justice payout or the crypto scams seem like nothing.
0: Exactly. I agree, Michael. I'm just astonished that America is allowing this level of criminality to happen in the White House. I'm just astonished.
1: I'm astonished that mainstream media and the Congress is just not looking
0: exactly.
1: at this.
0: Exactly. Amen. Amen. Michael, thank you for the call. It's 10 minutes before the hour.

0: Hey, thanks so much for sharing our program and for reaching out to our stations and sponsors and letting them know that you're listening. It really means a lot to us. So have you noticed that the Republicans are pretty much not talking about a constitutional convention anymore? They used to be gung-ho to rewrite the Constitution. You know, they wanted to put corporate personhood in there. They wanted to change it so that women can't vote. They wanted to do away with the election of senators, repeal the 17th Amendment, take us back to them being appointed by the states. They had all these weird, they wanted to outlaw labor unions, all these weird ideas, but they've stopped talking about it. I mean, they're still moving forward on it, but it's not Project 2025, for example. You know, their ultimate talking document does not have one single mention in it about a constitutional convention. Why would that be? Well, it's because the Supreme Court is doing their work for them. I mean, you know, just they have overturned Article 2. They've overturned the first, fourth, ninth, and 14th amendments. They've overturned Article 1, Section 7. All the details of this whole thing are over at HartmanReport.com. You got to check it out. Nine minutes before the hour, picking up your calls here, Mike in Chicago. Hey, Mike, what's up?
1: Hey, what's going on, Tom? So RFK Jr. is now claiming that the reason for the measles outbreak is because Biden locked the country down and no one could get the vaccine, even though March 2020, he was residing in the White House.
0: Yeah, yeah.
1: It has nothing to do with DOGE cutting USAMRIID and the CDC's Infectious Disease Research Department. Nothing to do with that at all. You know, as Mike Malloy would say, have I mentioned how much I hate these people?
0: Yeah, I miss Mike Malloy. I'm with you, Mike, and I think the biggest variable here is that Bob Kennedy and his buddies have been promoting vaccine hesitancy, particularly around the MMR vaccine. I mean, I had him on my program back 10 years ago, and he was talking about how, you know, in the United States, you can't get a separate measles, a separate mumps, or a separate rubella shot. You have to get all three. And his argument was that all these three shots, these three different drugs all at once, three different diseases all at once, overwhelms the immune system and might cause autism. And at the time, I was thinking, well, maybe. I mean, now we know, and this just came out like 8 or 9 years ago, New Zealand has, you know, just absolute health documents on everybody because they've got a national healthcare system and have had for years and years and years. And they used the MMR vaccine, and what they found was there was absolutely, literally, no findable association between children getting that vaccine at any point, you know, 1 year, 1 year and a half, 2 years, not getting it at all, between that and autism. There's just no connection. But he was promoting that, and I, like I said, I put him on the air 15 years ago, and my thought was, you know, we should get all these vaccines. We should just get them, you know, stagger them 2 months apart from each other, which is literally not possible in the United States. But it turns out getting all three vaccines at the same time doesn't make any difference at all, and that's been proven scientifically. But he's still pushing this stuff.
1: Yeah.
0: It's
1: well,
0: crazy.
1: Thanks again for everything, Tom.
0: Yeah, thank you, Mike. Thanks for bringing it up. Ron in Hampton Field, California. Hey, Ron, what's on your mind today?
2: Well, with all these fires and what's going on with the Forest Service and their association with basically the lumber industry that can use the glyphosate, when they destroy the shrubs and the natural elements on the ground, it brings them down and they dry out. And what happens after that, if there's a fire, these forest industry people come in and basically wipe everything out that's natural so that they can plant their own lumber tree as such. And that growth takes on the water and the sunshine and has no competition and destroys the natural environment. But are they in league somehow? It's like an old story we used to tell as a kid. You stab them and we slab them. Do they own the forest?
0: Well, the connection between the Interior Department, which oversees our forests and our national forests, and the logging industry in Republican circles goes back in a big way back to the Reagan administration. Every Republican administration from Reagan forward. And I don't know about Nixon. It may be the case with Nixon as well. I don't believe it was the case with Eisenhower. But Reagan established this with I'm drawing a blank on his name, but he's the guy who said, yes, we should sell off our national parks and forests for pennies on the dollar and let the fossil fuel companies just rape the land because Jesus is coming back and he's going to make all things new. Remember that?
2: Yes, Tom, I have a question for you, though.
0: Okay, go for it.
2: I'm more concerned about that situation because that's political. You know, these grafters have that in their hands, and the public needs to be more aware for one good reason in my mind. Every one of those people that have come in contact with the wildfire smoke in any great amount are ingesting things like dioxin and maybe the tributes of glyphosate, and they're having potential illness 10 years, 20 years down the line because of the accumulative factors. What about their offspring? What about the generational effects? This is a much more serious than someone making a buck out there and scamming the public. The public is scammed of their futures, the generational futures. What can be done there?
0: Well, that's kind of a whole different topic, right?
2: I don't think so.
0: Are you talking about the chemicals in the fire retardant?
2: The fire retardant, I'm talking about the chemicals in the burn itself in the smoke.
0: Oh, I see.
2: That is dissipated throughout nationally.
0: Yeah.
2: I live in a place that's down south of a lot of these fires. Mm-hmm. On occasion, we get the wind coming through in California. Hamilton Field is in the Novato area now that's been taken in. But the problem is that stuff comes down. Everybody believes it.
0: No, I get it. I get it. Ron, I'm out of time. I'm sorry, but I get it. I think I said my piece on that. Thank you so much for being with us today. We'll be back tomorrow, same time, same place. In the meantime, don't forget, democracy is not a spectator sport. It requires all of us, and that includes you. So get out there, get active, tag your in. Have a great afternoon. Be good to yourself and the folks around you. Stay safe, and I'll catch up with you.

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1: Years ago, when I announced that I was leaving my job as editor of the Texas Observer to run for political office, I had to admit that going into politics is the only downward career move one can take from journalism. But being both a journalist and a politician does hone one's ability to detect the smell of BS. And we Americans are presently getting a noxious blast of that stench from our warmongering Department of Defense. The vast trillion-dollar Pentagon is the ultimate Big Brother bureaucracy, literally empowered to compel thousands of Americans to die in foolish military misadventures cooked up by political partisans and profiteering corporate contractors. That's why it's so alarming that Trump's Project 2025 autocrats are now rushing to slam an iron door of censorship on reporters trying to inform us commoners about the militaristic schemes and corporate fraud that comes from inside this government fortress. In the name of defending freedom, Trump's palace guards are banning media outlets that displease His Royal Highness. Also, Pretty Boy Pete, Trump's made-for-TV Pentagon honcho, has even decreed that reporters must be tightly monitored by military escorts while doing interviews, reviewing documents, and otherwise exercising the essential constitutional rights of our nation's free press. The good news is that rather than kowtowing to the autocrats, dozens of media organizations have told Pete to stuff it, choosing to do old-school outsider digging into this insider war machine. This is Jim Hightower saying, meanwhile, the Project 2025 authoritarians hail their clampdown on free press rights by touting their, quote, fresh relationship with what they call their new Pentagon press corps. Right, it's their partisan press corps, not ours.
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0: From New York, this is Democracy Now!
1: We were abused in Ceuta. Now I just want to go back to my country because Morocco is better than Ceuta. Ceuta is also Moroccan. Therefore, we have nothing to do here. I would prefer Gabon to the sons of dogs here.
0: Tens of thousands of migrants are returning to Morocco from the Spanish enclave of Ceuta after more than 50,000 people crossed the border last week by land and sea. At least 86 people died, many by drowning. We'll get the latest. Then a new investigation by the Palestinian human rights organization Al-Haq looks at how the Israeli settler Inon Levy escaped justice after fatally shooting Palestinian activist Awda Hafalin, who helped produce the Oscar-winning documentary No Other Land.
2: The investigation reveals conclusively that Awda Hafalin was fatally shot by a live round discharged by settler Inon Levy. The shooting occurred in the absence of any imminent threat to Levy's life.
0: Then Dave Zirin, author of the new book, The People's Historian, The Outsized Life of Howard Zinn.
3: We need a Zinnaissance in this country because Howard Zinn's politics of radical optimism rooted in history is something that both we and our movements desperately need right now. And besides all of that, the guy had an incredible life.
0: All that and more coming up. Welcome to Democracy Now!, democracynow.org, The War and Peace Report. I'm Amy Goodman. President Trump said the U.S. will hold off attacking Iran since negotiations over Iran's nuclear program and reopening the Strait of Hormuz are still ongoing. The pause follows a sharp escalation Friday when Iran's Islamic Revolutionary Guard Corps struck two oil tankers attempting to transit the strait under U.S. military escort. Tehran claims the ships used an undeclared route. This comes as a New York Times visual investigation found evidence suggesting the U.S. dropped a 2,000-pound bomb on a home on Keshem Island, killing three people. Israeli airstrikes pounded Gaza over the weekend, killing at least 25 Palestinians. On Saturday, the strikes killed seven people across the Strip. On Sunday, the toll climbed higher. At least 18 were killed as warplanes hit Gaza City, Deir al-Balah, and Khan Yunis. Gaza's health ministry says 152 people have been killed in Israeli attacks in July, the highest of any month so far this year. Since the so-called ceasefire took effect in October, Israeli strikes have killed at least 1,200 Palestinians. This is an eyewitness to one of the airstrikes Sunday.
1: They said there was a truce, but where is the truce? This truce is just us collecting corpses, collecting flesh, collecting brains, dismembered men and hands. Why?
0: Acting Attorney General Todd Blanche formally terminated President Trump's $1.8 billion so-called anti-weaponization fund late Sunday. The fund was designed to potentially compensate rioters in the January 6th insurrection, which drew criticism even from Republicans. Blanche's order caps weeks of negotiations with Republican Senators John Cornyn of Texas and Tom Tillis of North Carolina, both of whom blocked his nomination for Attorney General over the fund. The Senate Judiciary Committee is set to vote on Blanche's confirmation Tuesday. The U.S. is experiencing its largest measles outbreak in 30 years, with more than 2,300 confirmed cases as of last month. A cluster of infections has been reported in states like Arizona.

0: Capital One says it closed the Trump Organization's accounts after an internal anti-money laundering investigation. The disclosure marks the first time a bank has formally tied money laundering concerns to Trump's family business. Capital One made the claim while seeking to dismiss the Trump Organization's lawsuit. That suit accuses Capital One of illegally debanking the Trump Organization on religious or political grounds, a claim the bank now disputes. President Trump's social media platform, Truth Social, launched a new service Saturday, allowing paid users to get alerts for new posts made by the president and other top accounts before general users. Trump has 13 million followers on the platform and regularly uses it to release official statements. Democratic Senators Elizabeth Warren and Adam Schiff have blasted the service, saying the subscription, quote, appears to be an outrageous abuse of the president's office for his personal benefit that undermines everyday investors and the integrity of our markets while enriching Wall Street and other wealthy insiders, unquote. The Trump administration Friday dropped its case against the former U.S. Olympian canoeist Davy Hearn, who was accused of vandalizing the Lincoln Memorial reflecting pool. On June 19th, Hearn stopped by the pool while on a 64-mile bike ride. He says he touched the pool to see what it felt like and was then arrested, handcuffed, and held for 5 hours by U.S. Park Police. President Trump, in response, blasted U.S. Attorney Jeanine Pirro, who said the damage to the reflecting pool was due to poor construction and not the act of vandals, as Trump previously claimed. In Spain, migrants are returning to Morocco from the enclave of Ceuta after attempting to cross the border. The local government reports as many as 86 migrants were killed in the crackdown. Some of the victims drowned. Others were crushed while trying to climb the breakwater that holds the border fence. About 60,000 people crossed into the Spanish enclave from Morocco since Thursday. Authorities say virtually all have now returned voluntarily. Spain's Civil Guard officers installed a 500-meter floating barrier along the sea border Saturday. Meanwhile, hundreds of Ceuta residents rallied against a plan and far-right anti-immigrant demonstration, forcing organizers to cancel it. This is a Moroccan migrant who swam into Spain's Ceuta.
1: We're really hungry. We're trying to hold out. We're holding out a bit. We eat a little, sometimes even though it's not a good meal. We do it so we don't die, that's all. We eat sugar, cakes, things like that. We drink water.
0: We'll have more on this story after headlines. In Greece, two firefighters were killed Sunday when two helicopters battling a massive wildfire collided west of Athens. Two other crew members in one of the helicopters were rescued. More than 100 homes were destroyed overnight. This weekend, in blazes that broke out around the coastal village of Porto Cremene, hundreds of people have been evacuated. This is a local resident.
2: It's not a good situation. This is extremely sad. The wind is very strong and keeps changing direction. It's difficult to deal with. The firefighters who are trained and experienced can't contain it. How can we?
0: Meanwhile, Hungary's temporarily shut down the country's sole nuclear power plant for the first time in more than 40 years amidst a scorching heat wave and severe drought that triggered water use restrictions in more than 100 cities and villages. In more related news, Britain's National Farmers Union warns rising heat and a water drought could lead to shortages of certain foods in parts of England. This is at least the third drought in 5 years, with some areas of England not seeing rain in over a month. Here in the United States, in Washington state, nearly 65,000 people have received evacuation orders amidst intensifying wildfires around the city of Spokane. Local officials say blazes in the region have destroyed more than 700 homes and businesses. In Cuba, the electricity grid collapsed Sunday, plunging the island into another nationwide blackout. The island has suffered at least three blackouts in July alone due to a U.S.-imposed oil blockade following the abduction of Venezuelan President Nicolas Maduro back in January. Venezuela had been Cuba's primary oil supplier. Imports from Mexico also halted amidst increased U.S. pressure. Another immigrant has died in ICE custody. 29-year-old Prisciliano Trejo Ricano reportedly began feeling ill while jailed at the Stewart Detention Center in Lumpkin, Georgia, and was reportedly denied medical care. He was suffering from an aggressive form of leukemia and died July 24th after being transferred to the hospital. At least 50 immigrants have died in ICE custody since Trump returned to office. In Texas, a key witness in the Houston ICE fatal shooting of 52-year-old Mexican father Lorenzo Salgado Araujo is speaking out after his release from an ICE jail. Surveillance footage and witness accounts have repeatedly refuted ICE claims that Salgado had attempted to assault ICE agents when he was shot in the abdomen and killed. Jose Trinidad Rojas Pliago was a passenger in Salgado's van. He spoke to CNN last week.
3: Did Lorenzo threaten ICE agents?
4: That's a lie. At no point, either behind nor in front.
3: At no point were the ICE agents in front or behind.
4: Lorenzo never did that.
0: That's Jose Trinidad Rojas Pliego. Republican Senator Bernie Moreno of Ohio is calling on his ex-son-in-law, Ohio Congressmember Max Miller, to step down in light of his daughter's domestic abuse allegations. Miller's ex-wife, Emily Moreno, the daughter of Senator Moreno, claims that Miller burned her by throwing hot water at her, held a gun to her head, and fractured their two-year-old daughter's collarbone. Miller's also accused of abuse by former Trump White House press secretary Stephanie Grisham, who was in a relationship with Miller prior to his marriage to Moreno. On social media, Senator Moreno wrote, quote, "He should not serve in the House of Representatives. I believe Max Miller needs to seek professional help to end the clear pattern of abuse he's left in his wake. I believe he should not be free to continue endangering others until he does," said Senator Moreno. In Georgia, Republican U.S. Senate candidate Mike Collins is facing scrutiny over his son-in-law, David Alan Scheer II, who's been linked to white nationalist and anti-Semitic online content. Reports revealed Scheer shared neo-Nazi imagery and produced promotional material for Collins' private trucking company. Collins ended his news conference early last week after repeatedly declining to answer questions about his son-in-law. Democratic Senator John Ossoff said, quote, "He needs to apologize for his office's ties to white supremacists. He needs to release every single email, text message, and communication between his office and these white supremacists. And he needs to finally answer the question you've all been asking him for 2 weeks and that he's refused to answer, which is, how much did he or his businesses pay this neo-Nazi for his services?" Ossoff asked, who's running against Congressmember Collins for Senate. And here in New York, Dominican-American scholar, historian, and prison abolitionist Dr. Johanna Fernandez has passed away after a years-long battle with cancer. She was 55 years old. As a professor of history at Brooke College and CUNY Graduate Center, Fernandez was a leading scholar of the Young Lords, publishing the award-winning book The Young Lords, A Radical History, in 2019. In 2015, she co-curated the exhibition Presente, The Young Lords in New York. Fernandez also created the Latinx Freedom Movement Archive and Exhibition Project alongside historian Felipe Hinojosa. She was a longtime supporter of the imprisoned activist and journalist Mumia Abu-Jamal. Over the years, Fernandez appeared on Democracy Now! Many times. She joined us in 2015 to look back at the legacy of the Young Lords.
5: What we see is that the movements of the 1960s, what is known as the New Left and the Black Power movement, transformed the relationship between people of color and white people, challenged U.S. foreign policy, but also transformed our understanding of gender and sexuality. And those were the issues that the Young Lords were concerned with.
0: And those are some of the headlines. This is Democracy Now!, democracynow.org, The War and Peace Report. I'm Amy Goodman. Migrants are returning to Morocco from the Spanish enclave of Ceuta after a deadly border rush killed as many as 86 people, according to local government officials. Some victims drowned, others crushed while trying to climb the breakwater that holds the border fence. About 60,000 people crossed from Morocco since Thursday. Authorities say most have now returned voluntarily. The Spanish enclave is home to 86,000 people. Many migrants reported difficulties finding food and shelter. Ceuta is located on the North African coast and shares a 5-mile border with Morocco. Spain Civil Guard officers installed a 1,600-foot floating barrier along the sea border Saturday. Meanwhile, residents rallied against a planned far-right anti-migrant demonstration, forcing organizers to cancel it. This is 42-year-old Mujahid Ahmed of Sudan, who made the trip to Ceuta.
6: I was in here, Morocco, for 1 year and a half. I didn't try only for one time. But my friends, they tried maybe 30, 40 times. One day when I was watching the media, I saw that people, they are coming by thousands to border. So I say, okay, let's try. It's better than to do, than, and you know your result, than never you try. I am not a Moroccan. If they should return me, they should return me to my country. And this is this situation. Can you return the people to the to the country that which is having a conflict or crisis war? We are human.
0: The reasons for the surge are not entirely clear. Some migrants reported Moroccan officials had encouraged their crossing. Spain's prime minister, Pedro Sanchez, blamed human trafficking networks, who he says misled migrants about how easy it would be to remain in Spanish territory or get to mainland Europe. While others blamed Sanchez on account of his relatively liberal policies. For more, we're joined by Miriam Aurach, professor of digital anthropology at the University of Westminster in London, also an associate fellow in the anthropology department at Oxford University. She's joining us from Oxford. Her forthcoming book is titled Mobilized Lives, Revolution and Counter-Revolution in Morocco. Professor Miriam Aurach's parents migrated from Morocco to Holland in the mid-60s. Professor, welcome to Democracy Now! Can you explain what's taken place over this last week? What accounts do you believe for this surge?
7: Oh, thank you so much for having me on this very important topic. Before I answer your question, I wanted to start by acknowledging the very, very sad loss of life. As you mentioned in your report, almost 100 have died, but they have joined more than thousands and thousands of people who've migrated over the years from the Atlantic and the Mediterranean seas and are at the bottom of the oceans, and many of them who are not accounted for and are still unknown to their families. So I would like to acknowledge that and acknowledge the fact that many, many people have heard Moroccans say Allah yarham al-walidin, Allah yasbar al-walidin in the last few days. This means may God give mercy to the parents, may God forgive us for the grief we put our parents in. This is a response to the many, many young people who have decided quite last minute in some cases to just try and cross into SEPTA. The reasons have been widely discussed on social media to the extent that we have heard quite wild conspiracy theories varying from Israel has paid Morocco to destabilize Spain, to Trump has encouraged Morocco to invade Spain. These are quite problematic explanations, not only because they're not factual and not making us understand the reasons behind this surge of migration, but also because they are very orientalist and quite racist in the way it reduces ordinary people's agency in a continent that has seen migration forever and has also seen Morocco become a transit country to Europe. In answer to your question, I think what we've seen is the confluence, the concentric circles coming together in a way, in a quite unique moment last week. On the one hand, we have the post-colonial, neo-colonial border policies of Spain and Europe in general. Many people who've seen the maps this week are a bit surprised because they thought that they would see Ceuta or Melilla in mainland Europe, and then they see actually they are towns, cities in Morocco. How do you explain that? And this is very important to understand how the decolonization of Morocco has been both a loss and a win, in the sense that there was independence, but with really strict conditions, one of them being the remaining control of territorial areas in Morocco. So Ceuta and Melilla are Spanish cities adjacent to the towns in Morocco near Tetouan and Nador. These towns near cities like Tangier have become also transit cities for migrants, not only from Morocco, not only from Africa, but from the whole world. During my fieldwork in Tangier and Al Hoceimah, I have also interviewed and researched many people who have been working on the ground in grassroots organizations to support migrants from Africa, but also from Afghanistan, from Syria, from Palestine, etc. These migrants, they always try to cross multiple times, and some of those we've seen last week. This was not their first journey. But what was different last week is that we saw a few conditions coming together. On the one hand, these post-colonial realities of territorial borders that make it very ambiguous to have a border inside the continent. On the other hand, there is an extreme increase of inequality in Morocco itself. We've seen that the majority of the people who've tried to cross last week are Moroccans. And this is quite extraordinary. It is a return of the 1990s. The so-called haraga, the crossing into Europe by Moroccans that peaked in the 80s and 90s and then slowly reduced. And the numbers were slowly replaced by non-Moroccans, African migrants, refugees from all over the world. What we've seen now is a surge again in Moroccan migrants. And this has to be explained by the situation in Morocco itself. And it is very troubling to see and to hear the commentary of people, including people I highly respect, critical commentators, who completely ignore the domestic dynamics and focus only on static geopolitical top-down analysis. But the matter of the fact is that repression in Morocco has increased tremendously. Last year, there was the so-called Gen Z protest across the world. We've seen that in Bangladesh, in Indonesia. We've seen it actually in the last few weeks also in India. But also Morocco has had its Gen Z protest. Young teens who are really fed up with the situation. Hundreds of them have been arrested. And only last month, a group of them have been released and they were awaited outside the prisons by their families, their mothers, their friends, young teens. We have seen repression in Morocco also with regards to critique of the normalization with Israel, the Abraham Accords, and the banning of pro-Palestine protest in Tangier only a few weeks ago, which had led to major protests in response and in anger at banning these protests. And we have seen an extreme deepening of inequality. The rich, the small group of rich, are getting really much richer. Morocco is a rich country. The slogan of protesters goes, two oceans and phosphates, and people are still hungry. The Atlantic, the Mediterranean, phosphate, minerals, the Sahara. Really, there is no lack of natural resources and agriculture and fishery. But ordinary people do not enjoy these fruits and benefits. And so this has led to growing inequality that has been deepened also by the other very important condition, namely the European Union stronghold. It's not only the fact that the European Union has its borders externalized to Morocco. So Morocco is one of its key external borders. Frontex, Fort Europe, they're all delegating the dirty work of violent repression at the borders in Morocco. But European Union also imposes the social economic policies in Morocco. The IMF, the European Union are demanding cuts in public sector spending, are demanding also subsidies to be dismantled. And this has led to even more higher levels of economic crisis. So all these conditions coming together, the border policies, the inequality, but also the kind of impetus that we have seen growing in the last few months due to Spain's decision to legalize, as they call it, thousands, hundreds of thousands of migrants in Spain, that has given a sort of empowering incentive to people to try to go to Spain, which is a very pragmatic decision of Spain, by the way. Not so much purely from goodwill, but also from the fact that Spain, unlike Italy or France or other countries that are led by right-wing governments that know that they need migrants, they really need these people to stay and to work, but are actually led by right-wing rhetorics against migrants. In Spain, there's a social democratic government that kind of is pragmatic and understands we need them and they're here, we will legalize them. This has incentivized people to think, okay, it's safe to go to Spain. Now, there is another condition that is...
0: We just have a minute left.
7: A lot of people wondering, and we are still finding out the exact facts. And that is that there has been a temporary moment in Morocco last week where the border controls have been reduced. There might be a geopolitical reasoning in the background that... all borders, cities and all countries which have important ports and borders use from time to time as leverage, namely to reduce security at borders in order to leverage another demand. So it could be that this has happened in the background at the same time as the inequality, the border policies of Europe, the incentives to go to Spain has happened. And these conditions coming together... so not each of them explaining it on its own, but these conditions coming together has led to what we have seen in the past week.
0: Miriam.
7: And we know from witnesses and we know from anecdotal stories that people have been told that it was okay to cross for now by border police and through viral news that were spread on Facebook and social media. And that has led to people trying to get that small window of opportunity to cross the border. But that was reversed in no time. And the border police that might have said it's okay to cross, we're going to close our eyes for 5 minutes, have returned with a vengeance and violence and beat those people back in from where they came from.
0: Miriam Arauch, I want to thank you. I want to thank you so much for being with us, professor of digital anthropology at the University of Westminster in London, also associate fellow in anthropology at Oxford University. Her forthcoming book, Mobilize Lives, Revolution and Counter-Revolution in Morocco. Coming up, a new investigation by a Palestinian human rights group looks at how an Israeli settler escaped justice after fatally shooting Palestinian activist Ada Hatlin a year ago. Ada helped produce the Oscar-winning documentary No Other Land back in 20 seconds.

0: When first unto this country downhill strugglers, this is Democracy Now!, democracynow.org. I'm Amy Goodman. The killing of Alda Hafalin, beyond a settler crime. That's the title of a major new investigation by the Palestinian human rights group, Al-Haq, released a year after the fatal shooting of Hafalin, a Palestinian activist, English teacher, father of three young children. He was fatally shot by an Israeli settler in a village near Hebron in the occupied West Bank, July 28, 2025. Hafalin played a key role in the production of the Oscar-winning documentary No Other Land, which follows Palestinians in the community of Masafriyata as they struggle to stay on their land amidst violent attacks by Israeli settlers. Residents identified Hafalin's killer as Yinon Levy, an Israeli settler who was put on a European Union sanctions list in 2024 for his violent attacks on Palestinians and their property. The Trump administration last year lifted the Biden-era U.S. sanctions on Levy. Al-Haq's Forensic Architecture Investigation Unit used synchronized video footage, a three-dimensional digital reconstruction of the scene, and expert analysis to recreate what happened the day Alda Hafalin was killed, concluding he was fatally shot by Levy as he stood unarmed in the public garden of Acher's community center filming settlers operating an excavator in the distance. This is a clip from the Al-Haq investigation into Alda's killing.
1: Upon his arrival, Levy is observed with his firearm drawn prior to any physical confrontation with residents. As activists document the excavator operation, an altercation begins between Levy and the residents. At 5:29 p.m. and 13 seconds, Levy fires a single shot which hits Ode in the heart, causing his death. 5 seconds later, he fires another round toward his left. In the footage recorded by Ode, Levy is seen moving laterally to his right immediately prior to firing, stepping aside from surrounding individuals while maintaining his orientation toward Ode's position. Ode falls at the exact moment of the shooting. We created a 3D model which shows when Ode was killed. He was positioned in an open area behind the fence of the community center. He was physically separated from the altercation occurring near the excavator.
0: A clip from the new Al-Haq investigation, The Killing of Alda Hafalin, Beyond a Settler Crime. Al-Haq argues that Alda's killing must be understood within a broader system of institutional support and state protection that enables Israeli settler violence, quote, to serve as an instrument for consolidating control over Palestinian land. Well, for more, we go to Ramallah in the West Bank, where we're joined by Tahsin Alayan, Deputy Director of Al-Haq. We welcome you to Democracy Now!, Tahsin. This is the year anniversary of Alda's killing. Tell us more how you engaged in this investigation and exactly what you understand and what you're accusing Levy of and how he was or wasn't held accountable.
2: Thank you for having me. Actually, based on our documentation of human rights violations in the occupied Palestinian territory, we have noticed the sharp increase in settler violence and settler crimes against Palestinians and their property. And we have also noticed that this guy, Levy, is involved directly in these crimes committed against Palestinians. So this time, we tried to find linkages, establish his criminal responsibility for this crime and establish linkages, find out about linkages that connect him with other organizations, settler organizations, and Israeli official or government institutions. And this is what we have succeeded in doing. We established that he is directly responsible for the killing of Audi Hadalin. In addition to that, we found out that there is a relationship between him and other Israeli and occupation organizations such as Amana, such as Hashomer Yosh, all of these organizations that support settlement activity and settlement crimes in the occupied Palestinian territory. Because most of these crimes are not prosecuted, and those who commit them get away with them, we prepared this scientific evidence in order to send it to the ICC, the International Criminal Court, in the hope that these people are held accountable. Just to give you an indicator or example of how settler violence and crimes have increased over the past years, I would tell you that since the 7th of October 2023, about 1,100 Palestinians have been killed, and out of these, more than 35 Palestinians have been killed by settlers. None of these has been held accountable by the Israeli legal system, which tells us a lot. It tells us that the Israeli occupying forces and the Israeli government are involved in these crimes, and this reflects a state policy. These are not individual crimes. They are not isolated incidents. They are part of an Israeli policy that aims at entrenching Israel's settler colonial project in the occupied Palestinian territory, which is characterized by disposition, fragmentation, colonization, and all of these acts that we try to work against.
0: This is a clip of Alda Hafalin from the night before he was killed a year ago.
3: Our future is really dark. It's like a black tunnel. There is no lights in it. We don't know what to do. We don't know what to say. We, the humans of Umm al-Khair, we, the real humans of Umm al-Khair, we are just asking about our justice. We want to be safe. We want to be, you know, I don't want to be better than anyone else. But let us be equal. Let us be equal with the others. Here in Umm al-Khair, every day, there is something going to happen. We don't know when. We don't know why. We don't know what.
0: Last year, Democracy Now! Spoke to Oren Ziv, a reporter and photographer with 972 Magazine and the independent Israeli news site Local Call. He co-wrote a piece with Bassel Adra and Yuval Abraham, headlined "The Most Peaceful Person." Umar Khair mourns activists slain by Israeli settler. Contrary to the settler's account, eyewitness testimony analysis of video footage shows Alda Hafalin was gunned down in cold blood, they wrote. This is Ziv speaking on Democracy Now! Soon after Alda's killing.
4: His friends and colleague told me, and I also knew him personally, that he was the most peaceful man. Every time I came there, I would see him. He'd always host and greet people and make tours there. He was in contact with the media. He was updating me weekly on the harassment, on the campaign of the settlers and the army to force them to leave. And it's a tragedy that it's hard to imagine. You know, Umm al-Khair will not be the same without him.
0: So if you can tell us more about who he was, where he was standing filming, and what happened right after his killing, the Israeli military moving in and arresting Palestinians.
2: First of all, Alda Hafalin is a human rights defender. He is a resident of Umm al-Khair. It is a Palestinian community that is located in the south, southern Hebron Hill, in the south of the West Bank. And his family came originally from Be'er Sabah, meaning that he and his family are refugees the second time. And meaning that the Israeli occupying authorities, through their colonial project that they are trying to entrench in Palestine, do not want any Palestinian to be here. So they killed him. They have been putting pressure on him and on his family and on his community to leave in order to enhance the presence of Israeli settlements within the area. Hazaleen not only was a human rights defender, he was one of the most peaceful protesters. He was one of the most peaceful and pacific human rights defenders. He did not use any other means other than peaceful means to stop in the face of settlement and settlers. When he got killed, he was not allowed to be treated immediately. The settlers who were present in the area blocked the medical teams from providing medical help for him. And later on, Israeli occupying forces came, accompanied by the killer, Levi, Yanon Levi, who gave them the names or directions to arrest those who were present in the area when the killing took place. And this is what they did. They arrested those who were defending their land, and they were present in the area. So instead of arresting Yanon Levi, who is the killer, they only took him for a few days, and they sentenced him only to 3 or 4 days house arrest. This is not a unique case, by the way. All of the settlers who kill Palestinians do not receive appropriate persecution. They are not, I mean, the sentence that they receive is not proportionate with the crime or with the offense they commit. The maximum is a social service or house arrest, and they are then released. And he was only charged with manslaughter. How come that he had a gun and he pointed his gun at this guy who was very far away from him, who did not pose any threat to his life or to the life of any other people? He was trying only to document what was happening.
0: Tahsin,
2: exactly like what he does usually.
0: Tahsin, yeah. We just have 30 seconds. What are you calling for now? What is Al-Haq calling for?
2: We call for accountability. We want the third state parties, including the United States and Europe, to hold perpetrators of the most serious crimes accountable. We do not want them to look at this crime as if it is a unique or as if it is an isolated individual crime. This crime is part and parcel of a system of colonialism and apartheid, and those who are responsible for it must be held accountable. And the United States must stop attacking the ICC, the International Criminal Court, and stop attacking the organizations that are cooperating with the ICC, including my organization that is sanctioned because of its cooperation with the ICC. So cooperation with the ICC is not a crime, and criminals must be held accountable, and this is the responsibility of their state parties, including the United States and European states.
0: Tahsin Elian, thank you so much for being with us. Deputy Director of Al-Haq, which has just published an investigation, we'll link to it, The Killing of Alda Hazaleen, Beyond a Settler Crime. Coming up, Dave Zirin, author of the new book, The People's Historian, The Outsized Life of Howard Zinn. Back in 30 seconds.

0: Children, we all shall be free, from the album Songs of Slavery and Emancipation. This is Democracy Now!, democracynow.org. We turn now to the new book, The People's Historian, The Outsized Life of Howard Zinn, written by our next guest, Dave Zirin. The book explores the remarkable life of late historian, teacher, and activist Howard Zinn. He's best known for writing A People's History of the United States, first published in 1980. The book has sold more than 4 million copies. Howard Zinn died in 2010 at the age of 87, but his work is still seen as threatening to many, and by others, by empowering so many. During his first term, President Trump directly attacked Zinn's work.
1: The left-wing rioting and mayhem are the direct result of decades of left-wing indoctrination in our schools. It's gone on far too long. Our children are instructed from propaganda tracts like those of Howard Zinn that try to make students ashamed of their own history.
0: Over the years, Professor Howard Zinn appeared on Democracy Now! Many times. In 2009, he talked about the importance of teaching students the true history of the country.
2: It's true that people have asked that question again and again. Should we tell kids that Columbus, whom they have been told was a great hero, that Columbus mutilated Indians and kidnapped them and killed them in pursuit of gold? Should we tell people that Theodore Roosevelt, who is held up as one of our great presidents, was really a warmonger who loved military exploits and who congratulated an American general who committed a massacre in the Philippines? Should we tell young people that? And I think the answer is we should be honest with young people. We should not deceive them. We should be honest about the history of our country. And we should be not only taking down the traditional heroes like Andrew Jackson, Theodore Roosevelt, but we should be giving young people an alternate set of heroes.
0: So that is the late, great historian Howard Zinn. Dave Zirin joins us now. Dave, you wrote The People's Historian, The Outsized Life of Howard Zinn. Everyone knows you as a sports writer. Why you switch gears for now, if in fact you did? And tell us Howard Zinn's life story and his impact.
3: Well, I could tell you that in the 1930s, as a teenage union organizer, Howard Zinn played for his union basketball team and used his tall frame as a way to recruit people to the union. But that still doesn't make this a sports story. That's as close as we're going to get. Howard Zinn's life was remarkable. It was 70 years plus of activism, 64 of those years alongside his incredible partner, Rosalind Schechter Zinn. And it's in those 70 years that we have so many lessons for us today and for our struggles. I mean, we're talking about somebody who in the 1930s, like I said, was a teenage union organizer during the Depression. In the 1940s, he was a bombardier in World War II who hated fascism so much he signed up to be a bombardier even though he'd never been on a plane. I mean, I get claustrophobic in the middle seat. And he's there as a bombardier. You know, in the late 1940s, he lived through the Red Scare as a firebrand 20-something organizer fighting for veterans' rights in Brooklyn, which is an incredible story, which he never told unto himself, which I was able to get documentary information on. In the 1950s, teaching at Spelman College, HBCU for women in Atlanta, he taught an incredible generation of women, people like Alice Walker, the author, Marion Wright Edelman, Beverly Guy, Chef Tal, women who were the first to graduate from Harvard Law School. And Howard Zinn was their beloved professor. They voted him the professor of the year on campus in their yearbook, which is an incredible little exhibit of the Howard Zinn of at that time, 1961. And then he's forced out of the school because he dared stand up, not just for his students' right to protest Jim Crow in Atlanta, but also their fight against the patriarchy and sexism on their campus. He wrote an article for The Nation magazine, which got wide coverage, that the virality of the 1950s, that was called A Finishing School for Pickets, about the women at Spelman. And then he goes on from that and becomes one of the adult organizers of one of the vanguard organizations of the civil rights movement, the Student Nonviolent Coordinating Committee. Like, the fact that he was asked to be an adult advisor of people like Stokely Carmichael, soon to be known as Kwame Ture, Bob Moses, Diane Nash, Dorothy Ladner. I mean, they were looking to both Howard Zinn and his partner at the time, Ella Baker, to be his work partner, to oversee and help with SNCC. And then he worked alongside folks like James Baldwin and Dick Gregory, like in the heart of Jim Crow. And it wasn't all roses and flowers either. I mean, they had comrades die in those streets and in those swamps fighting against Jim Crow. And then he goes on from that to become a leading figure in the movement against the war in Vietnam, including traveling to North Vietnam, traveling to Hanoi on behalf of the peace movement during the Tet Offensive. During the Tet Offensive to free POWs. And he continues being active into the 1980s, into the 1990s, and in the 2000s, as you well know, because he loved appearing on Democracy Now! To talk about this, the wars in the Middle East, the endless wars of George W. Bush. He spoke out against something we're dealing with so strongly today, the growing surveillance state that we were seeing under the Patriot Act and George W. Bush. So the lessons of Howard Zinn's life over 70 years are so important to us. And I would argue the most critical lesson is that he lived through the ups and downs. It wasn't all pie in the sky. There were tremendous difficulties along the way, particularly during the Red Scare of the late 1940s and early 50s. And yet he persevered. And he persevered because he wasn't just an activist. This is what's so interesting about him to me, is that he was also a trained historian. And we don't always see trained historians on the front lines of activism. And frankly, that's why so many, like I would call them centrist or liberal historians, are so resentful of him and his work, because he was such a frontline fighter. And for him, being an academic was always secondary to being in the streets and making history, not just studying history.
0: I want to go back to a 1997 film, that Oscar-winning film, Good Will Hunting, which had this famous scene featuring Robin Williams and Matt Damon.
4: You want to read a real history book, read Howard Zinn's People's History of the United States. That book will f***ing knock you on your ass.
5: Better than Chomsky's Manufacturing Consent? You think that's a good book?
0: There it is. And you have a lot from Matt Damon in this book.
3: I was able to interview Matt Damon for the book. He was incredibly generous with his time in talking about Howard Zinn, because, you know, he grew up next door to Howard Zinn and Rosalind Zinn and the Zinn family in Newton, Massachusetts. They shared a wall of their duplex, to the point of which Matt Damon talks about his brother hearing Howard Zinn type out A People's History of the United States on one of those old typewriters. And Matt Damon told a lot of stories about growing up at Zinn's knee, barbecues, things of the like. But the story I loved the most was that Howard Zinn was giving their family early drafts of A People's History of the United States. And at 10 years old, Matt Damon's mother, Nancy Carlson Page, who's an incredible education activist, by the way, Nancy Carlson Page read her 10-year-old son the opening chapter of A People's History of the United States, which is, of course, all about the plunder of Christopher Columbus, the depravity in terms of how he treated indigenous people in this country. So 10-year-old Matty Damon goes to school and does an oral report in class about Christopher Columbus and all of his crimes. And they actually, they called his parents because they were so concerned that he was coming into school talking about this. And as Damon said to me, he said, Donald Trump might say that was the beginning of my indoctrination.
0: I want to go back to Howard Zinn and Democracy Now! Like, yes, 20 years ago.
6: Howard Zinn, you called your autobiography, You Can't Be Neutral on a Moving Train. Why?
7: Well, it came from, I stole it from myself. That is, I used to say that to my classes at the beginning of every class. I wanted to be honest with them about the fact that they were not entering a class where the teacher would be neutral. It was not going to be a class where, you know, the teacher spent a half a year with us or a year with the students and they would have no idea where the teacher stood on the important issues. This is not going to be a neutral class, I said. I don't believe in neutrality. I believe neutrality is impossible because the world is already moving in certain directions. Wars are going on. Children are starving. And to be neutral, to pretend to neutrality, to not take a stand in a situation like that is to collaborate with whatever's going on, to allow it to happen. I did not want to be a collaborator with what was happening. I wanted to enter into history. I wanted to play a role. I wanted my students to play a role. I wanted us to intercede. I wanted my history to intercede and to take a stand on behalf of peace, on behalf of the a racial equality or sexual equality. So I wanted my students to know that right from the beginning. No, you can't be neutral on a moving train.
0: You can't be neutral on a moving train.
3: Incredible.
0: And Dave, how did you come to know Howard Zinn?
3: I came to Howard Zinn because he got my sports writing from a mutual friend, a collaborator of Howard Zinn named Anthony Arnov. And Howard read it and he asked me if I would write a book for his People's History series called A People's History of Sports in the United States. And we got to know each other and he asked me if I would travel with him at the end of his life and interview him on stage. I got to tell you, the easiest, as you well know, the easiest interview in the world. You would just say, Howard Zinn, Civil Rights Movement, your thoughts. Half an hour later and three different times of people applauding and interrupting him, I would just sit there. I could have had coffee and popcorn and I would have been as happy as anybody in the crowd. Just a terrific interview. And I got a couple of times I said to him when he would tell his stories, what we need is a people's history of Howard Zinn, because I think this is very much of Howard Zinn being of that generation of the 1930s, the Depression generation. You're always looking at the movements. You're always looking at the struggle. So he would pull his name from the stories and tell them more generally. And I said to him, we need your stories. I never thought I'd write it, but now I have.
0: And talk about him being a bombardier in World War II. And
3: very
0: what
3: powerful
0: he then did afterwards, going
3: Absolutely.
0: To the sites he had bombed.
3: Well, he spoke about when he was a bombardier, about being, quote unquote, war crazy, because they psych you up, they push you to bomb these areas. And then he realized that what was happening and he became a person of peace for the rest of his life.
0: Let's go to Howard Zinn talking about this on Democracy Now.
7: And we don't know how many people we killed or how many people were terribly burned as a result of what we did. But I did it like most soldiers do, unthinkingly, mechanically, thinking we're on the right side, they're on the wrong side, and therefore we can do whatever we want and it's okay. And only afterward, only really after the war, when I was reading about Hiroshima from John Hersey and reading the stories of the survivors of Hiroshima and what they went through, only then did I begin to think about the human effects of bombing. Only then did I begin to think about what it meant to human beings on the ground when bombs were dropped on them. Because as a bombardier, you know, I was flying at 30,000 feet, 6 miles high, couldn't hear screams, couldn't see blood, and this is modern warfare.
0: That was the great historian Howard Zinn, who went to fight fascism, was a bombardier. He bombed occupied France.
3: Yes, and a place called Royan. And he returned there in 1966 to really learn for himself about the damage that he did. He was one of the first bombardiers to drop what they called jellied gasoline, which came to be known as napalm, which burns off the skin, used infamously during the war on Vietnam. And the thing about Howard in war, which is so interesting, is he then spent decades, with no publicity, writing to the Pentagon after 1966, trying to get the truth of what happened in those bombing raids. Did they know they were bombing civilians? Did they know the effects of napalm? And he had a folder. He had a folder in his archives that I found that was all about his correspondence with the Pentagon. And they sent him back letters all the time, too, about what they would and wouldn't show him. And he had written on that folder just very, very big. He just wrote, never again.
0: As we wrap up, what were you most surprised by in researching your book, The People's Historian?
3: I was most surprised about his ability to endure the downs, that his life wasn't just about up, up and struggle, because we hear things, certainly people my age hear, civil rights movement, anti-war movement, and you think of these things as these mass struggles that are just up, up and away. There were tons of ups and downs along the way. There was a lot of demoralization along the way, but he was able to weather that through his knowledge of history. And I think that's what our movements so desperately need today, because we need to be able to endure 2020. Because as Howard Zinn said, you know what? The history is full of surprises, and sometimes we can do the surprising.
0: Well, we want to thank you so much for being with us. Dave Zirin, author of the new book, The People's Historian, The Outsized Life of Howard Zinn. He's sports editor at The Nation, author of many other books, including A People's History of Sports in the United States, that he did at the request of Howard Zinn. We're going to bring you a post-show at democracynow.org. Dave is a sports writer, and we want to find out the politics of what just happened, the attempted privatization of FIFA. Wow. Go to democracynow.org for that. Thank you so much for this book.
3: Thank you, Amy.
0: Dave Zirin. Democracy Now! Is produced with Mike Burke, Dina Guzder, Anjalee Kamat, Messiah Rhodes. I'll be in Edinburgh next Tuesday and London next Wednesday. 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
9: You know, I've never really read a poem that wanted to conquer or wanted to have more power. Poems aren't interested in that. That would, like, get in the way of a poem. To be invisible, to be observant, that's much more the spirit of the poem.

0: Hello, and welcome to The Detour from Oregon Humanities. I'm Adam Davis. That voice you just heard talking about how poems don't want to conquer, they mainly want to observe, that's the voice of Naomi Shihab Nye, whose poems and presence have done so many good things for so many people over so many years. Naomi is an award-winning Palestinian-American poet and novelist based in San Antonio, Texas. She's the author of many acclaimed collections of poetry and books for children and young adults, including Grace Notes, Sidekick, The Tiny Journalist, and Words Under the Words. Naomi joined us in May 2026 at the Alberta Rose Theater for our final conversation in this year's Consider This series on the theme Beyond 250. And even though Naomi talked some about politics and our nation's 250th anniversary, she also seemed to transcend both the moment and national borders altogether. Through her poems and the thoughts she stitches between those poems and the spirit that emanates from her, Naomi is a bridge builder. She brings us closer to the shared world so many of us hope for. Here's Naomi starting the conversation off with her poem, Trying to Name What Doesn't Change, one of a few poems Naomi read that resonates strongly with some of the big questions our Beyond 250 initiative has been exploring.
1: Trying to name what doesn't change. Roselva says the only thing that doesn't change is train tracks. She's sure of it. The train changes, or the weeds that grow up spidery by the side, but not the tracks. I've watched one for 3 years, she says, and it doesn't curve, doesn't break, doesn't grow. Peter isn't sure. He saw an abandoned track near Sabinas, Mexico, and says a track without a train is a changed track. The metal wasn't shiny anymore. The wood was split. Some of the ties were gone. Every Tuesday on Morales Street, butchers crack the necks of 100 hens. The widow in the tilted house spices her soup with cinnamon. Ask her what doesn't change. Stars explode. The rose curls up as if there is fire in the petals. The cat who knew me is buried under the bush. The train whistle still wails its ancient sound, but when it goes away, shrinking back from the walls of the brain, it takes something different with it every time. Thank you. And I would say, since I wrote that poem some years ago, I definitely have thought a lot about that question, what doesn't change? I mean, administrations change and attitudes change, but there are these principles like hope or democracy or every person's voice matters that don't feel as if they change.
0: Can I follow up though a little bit on that and ask you about when you think about the nation we're in, and things that don't change and things that do, what first comes to mind?
1: Well, I always think about my father, because he was an immigrant at the age of 22 to the United States from Palestine. And he came here because he imagined a sense of welcome that could include him. And to me, this has always been a country of welcome. And even if many people pretend it isn't or doesn't want to be anymore, I don't find that manifesting itself. Wherever I go, I find a profound desire.

0: vibrant Latino city. And so the idea of people from Mexico not being the total heartbeat of our city is a crazy idea. It's unfathomable.
1: What's behind asking people what doesn't change? What's the feeling behind it? What's the hope there?
0: I'm trying to find what is enduring, what offers comfort to people in their own times of sorrow or trouble. You know, I think anyone in this room who's ever worked in workshop situations, whether with children or with adults or with anyone anywhere, and so many wonderful workshops happen around the world that I think we all cherish the idea of people inviting other people to write, to talk. That's part of humanities. Just that sense that we all might have a different response, but no one would be wrong. I mean, I don't recall anyone telling Peter, the boy who was arguing with Rosalva, that he was wrong or that she was wrong. They were just going, oh, yeah, I never thought of that. And then the whole thing that came up about the train whistle, we have very prominent train whistles in old San Antonio downtown. And the idea that all these kids and I heard these train whistles at night. And what does it make you think of? And then that became a whole other writing topic. You know, when you hear that whistle, it made some people wish they were going far away. It made some people lonely for someone in their family who had disappeared. You know, it made everybody think of something different. So that idea that any of us who work in workshop situations, we're always trying to evoke someone else's interpretation of something or metaphor around something. Like, I think one thing that's traumatizing these days is people who want everything to match. What? Why? I always love seeing like somebody wearing two different socks, or you sit down at someone's dinner table and all the napkins are different and you think they're not caring about this matching idea. They just want you to have a place and a napkin and a plate, but it doesn't have to look like his or hers. And that whole concept of matching, not matching. I mean, I see the strength of the last 250 years as diversity. So when diversity became a different kind of word a few years ago, I was working for a Texas State University then, and suddenly not only did diversity training cease at the campus, but we weren't ever supposed to say the word. And I looked around the table of my writing students and they were from Syria, Lebanon, Nigeria, Mexico, Malaysia. And I'm thinking, how can we not say the word? I mean, it's a beautiful word. That's what this country is.
1: Mm-hmm. Another kind of diversity in this poem again, you say, ask the widow what doesn't change.
0: Yeah. Well, that's time. There's time. I'm a different person than when I first came to Oregon because so many things have changed in the world and, you know, in family, and our beloved ones move on past vision and they're still with us always. And how we come to terms with that, you know, how we have a birthday party for someone who's no longer there, or how we, you know, just understand one another's losses differently as we live. I mean, so far, I haven't met anyone who doesn't experience grief or loss. And so that idea that we can always ask each other, well, what did you do? And maybe I should throw this out. My Palestinian father used to say, people always asked him, he was a journalist, a newspaper journalist, but he had started out in radio working for the BBC when he was a teenager in Jerusalem. But people would always ask him, do you think there's any hope for Jewish and Arab people living together in peace? And he would always say, of course I do. We're all Semites, for starters, and we're part of the same family. And the land that we seem to want to live on is very small. And when I grew up, we were all playing together and sharing food. And why couldn't we live together? Look at this country. And then he would say, people just need to ask different questions, like, what's hard for you? What hurts you? What makes you feel scared? Not, we want to take that whole village and make it ours. I mean, that's not a question.
1: Well, so

0: I mean, both asking a question and asking questions about the other person.
1: Yeah, because by then you develop so much empathy, you would not want to take their village.
0: So you just spoke about your father, and I want to actually ask if we can go to the poem Blood.
1: Blood. A true Arab knows how to catch a fly in his hands, my father would say, and he'd prove it, cupping the buzzers instantly, while the host with the swatter stared. In the spring, our palms peeled. True Arabs believed watermelon could heal 50 ways. I changed these to fit the occasion. Years before, a girl knocked, wanted to see the Arab. I said we didn't have one. After that, my father told more stories. Shehab, shooting star, a good name borrowed from the sky. Once I said, when we die, we give it back. He said that's what a true Arab would say. Today, the headlines clot in my blood. A Palestinian boy dangles a toy truck on the front page. Homeless fig. This tragedy with a terrible root is too big for us. What flag can we wave? I wave the flag of stone and seed, table mat stitched in blue. I call my father, we talk around the news. It is too much for him. Neither of his two languages can reach it. I drive into the country to find sheep, cows, to plead with the air. Who calls anyone civilized? Where can the crying heart graze? What does a true Arab do now? Well, I had no idea when I was a child all the sorrows to come. I kind of thought war was over. You know, you heard about war when you're a child and you think, oh, people are smarter than that now. And all the religions say thou shalt not kill. And it's been confounding to me. I would say the biggest trauma in my life is how much war does exist and how the common person can't stop it. I mean, we can speak against it as much as we want, and we keep doing that, but we can't stop it.
0: I think this is related to what you've just said about our not being able to stop it, maybe.
1: Yeah.
0: The refrain in there is this idea of your father saying, a true Arab. And I think I want to just ask about that phrase.
1: Well,
0: like, what's a true Arab? What's a true American? What does it mean to say something like that?
1: You know, I think the word humanities comes up. What creates a sense of your humanity within community? What makes you feel at home somewhere? What makes your most humane instincts, you know, rise up and be made evident? And so for people to be speaking out for justice wherever they are, I herald and cherish my Jewish friends who have been speaking out as much as they can over the past years, saying how this does not represent them. I treasure my Arab friends and their grief and their constant worry and trauma over what's happening to people we are connected to in other places. And I think, you know, community to community, and sometimes the smaller the community, this can be evident really quickly. I once worked in a program, thank you, Kim Stafford, in the Northwest Writing Institute for getting me involved with this wonderful program with Oregon Rural Libraries. And so I got to go to towns like Clatskanie and Astoria and many small towns around the state of Oregon and work in Oregon libraries with other writers, Oregon writers like Terrence O'Donnell and John Daniel and just great people from this state, and hear all this humanity from the different backgrounds of towns and communities that created the texture of Oregon. And in Texas too, I've worked in so many rural towns in schools. So there was this feeling always that wherever you go, poetry is there, poetry is waiting for an invitation to emerge. There are so many things these people care about that we could celebrate together, savor, describe, discuss. So many people still write about, you know, what they're doing in their lives with their writing. And you just think writing and creating and making, and I think of all this as humanities work, you know, is that is savoring life, that's sharing life, that's welcoming that variety, that difference, the different strains of possibility. Whereas the tone of the moment may not be as conducive to that, but I haven't met anyone anywhere yet who says they really don't want to have that. Everyone still wants to have that. So we need to keep speaking about it, how important it is.
0: But it's in a way, it's that anyone anywhere that I'm especially curious about, that I think you're making an argument for a kind of universal humanity.
1: Absolutely, yeah.
0: And what I guess what I want to ask about is what your father's talking about.
1: Yeah.
0: When he says a true Arab, which again is actually, it's bigger than any nation. It's supranational.
1: Yeah.
0: And with this, we're going to see a lot of big red, white, and blue flags in the next few weeks.
1: Yeah.
0: And so I guess I wonder how you think about the national fitting with these other ways we think about being together. You
1: right.
0: think about who we are.
1: Well, you know, I think it's very difficult when you're in a country that has been promoting a lot of war and bloodshed and disaster and money for weapons in other places, to feel very proud of that when you're abroad, when you're in other countries. And, you know, kids in France ask me all these deep questions with tears in their eyes about how hard it must be to be an American and see, you know, what was happening in Gaza and know that I was paying for it. And I said, yeah, it's really terrible. It's so horrible. But that's not all that we're paying for in our country. And there are so many of us who wouldn't pay for war if we could figure out a way not to. And, you know, just to keep talking about it and keep identifying as so much goodness is happening at the same time as these strident voices are suggesting otherwise.
0: Yeah, if I were to push you to do a version of what your father does in this poem, where he says that's what a true Arab would say, that's what a true Arab would do.
1: Yeah.
0: What if we switch the word? What if we said a true American?
1: What would a true American do? A true American would keep speaking. Always keep speaking. Don't be shy to speak. Yeah. And, you know, one thing that happened, for example, at Texas State University was the students were told they couldn't write any op-eds about all this advocacy for Palestine on their campus. They couldn't write about it. They had to pretend like it wasn't happening. But we saw it happening, but they couldn't talk about it. And so they kept doing this thing where they kept interviewing me because they said, they kept saying to me, you want to retire anyway? So... if you get kicked out, you'll be happy. But we want to finish our educations. So there was this predominant series of interviews with me. And I kept saying to the students, this is getting ridiculous. Everyone's going to say, who is this person in creative writing who never shuts up? But they didn't get in trouble because it was me talking. And I didn't get kicked out, but I did leave. I mean, I retired this year.
0: Yeah. But always keep speaking is...
1: Keep speaking. And kids want to speak, you know. If you talk to kids about speaking, is it important we speak out? They'll say, yes, absolutely, all the time. We have to keep speaking. And the whole idea that someone would feel ill at ease about speaking truth or speaking honorably about, you know, I really believe in thou shalt not kill. I was a religion major and every single religion says that. So I'm going with them. Thou shalt not kill. I'm adhering to every religion on earth that says that, you know. I'm not defying my country. I'm adhering to the bigger spirit.
0: I wonder if we can follow that to one of the other small group of poems we talked about, and that's a newer poem, the poem called Bridging.
1: Thank you. Some of you here knew our son when he was a boy. He loved Portland. He thought this was one of the great cities in the world he ever got to visit. And yesterday would have been his 40th birthday, and he died almost 4 years ago, complications of COVID. And he was seemingly the strongest one in the family. So that was pretty sobering. My 94-year-old mother at that time never even got COVID, and he got it 5 times in a row quickly. It was hard to function after that and go back into the world. And so Adam and I were talking about how many times in our lives or in shared history, history of our nation, we have to bridge a difficult time. Just listening to people's stories. So I was trying to write, well, how did I come back into wanting to be with, you know, society and other people and cultural experience? And so this poem has 3 parts. It's very short, though. It's dedicated to Lorraine Anastasio, who is a San Antonio friend, and W.S. Merwin, the poet, who loved William Stafford so much that the year after William Stafford died, W.S. Merwin started every one of his readings with William Stafford poems. Bridging. Lorraine made a cup of tea to serve to a grieving person in a peaceful upstairs room. Honey in a small vial, a spoon, ginger or cardamom, something calming. I would be safe there from chatter or questioning. The ceiling rose to a high peak and held me. My friend gently left me in solitude with steaming brew, and I could hear the world going on downstairs and wish still to be part of it or not. But I wasn't called upon. There was memory warm in my hand. How we come back. Someone makes a bridge. We walk slowly across it. Or time makes it. We hold what we can. Stare out across water. No need to carry everything we thought we knew. Only a few things will soothe, and they keep changing. Someone saying the hummingbird is her father may help her, but not you. William's redbird landed on the railing of his lanai every breakfast for a blueberry, a crumb. William spoke to his friend even after he was blind. He felt her when he couldn't see her, his bridge to sky. After he died, it was sad to think of her landing and waiting. Anyone who ever sat with him there probably tried to live differently with people, birds, wherever they were. Such a small thing, maybe. So these totemic moments of comfort are often what we have to offer one another. And I think of poems as these totemic objects of comfort. I've always loved how a poem can be carried, as William Stafford did, in a pocket or you can write it on a card, or you can write it on a post-it note, very tiny, and stick it to some neighbor's door when they need it or when you think they need it. And there's just something so endearing and compact about a poem, how it tries to notice, cherish, and savor, and then pass it on. You know, I've never really read a poem that wanted to conquer or wanted to have more power. Poems aren't interested in that. That would, like, get in the way of a poem. To be invisible, to be observant, that's much more the spirit of the poem.
0: First, I want to say it's very generous of you to share that poem
1: with
0: us.
1: Thank you for letting me. It's up to Adam. He's calling the shots.
0: Yeah. In that poem, in the second section, you say, "How we come back, someone makes a bridge."
1: Yeah. Someone welcomes you to be who you are. Someone asks you a question, and you're able to feel calmer for a moment. I think a lot of people have experienced a lot of trauma. I know the trauma I've experienced within the past 4 years is, I just didn't even know that, you know, I could experience this much trauma from so many places. But then I'll find myself sitting down to read a poem by someone else, or to write a poem, to work on a poem, or to think of what I could possibly say to encourage others to find a poem in their own experience. And that becomes a way back. You know, you don't have to have a way back to everything. Well, now my life's going to be okay. Now everybody in Gaza's going to be safe now, or they're going to have a place to sleep. And the Jewish people and Arab people who always believed in togetherness are going to figure it out. You can't do these big things sometimes, but small things. I just thought of something I should definitely tell here. And it was thanks to a Portland friend, Corey Pressman, that this even was able to happen. When the Poetry Foundation out of Chicago, a town that matters to both of us, asked me to be the Young People's Poet Laureate in 2019, they told me that I could dream up projects anywhere, and they would pay for them. And I thought, wow, this is nice. So I thought, I'd like to go to Portland, Oregon, one of the most open-minded places I've ever been, and have a full day of writing workshop with Jewish and Muslim kids together. I think that might work in Portland. My only problem was, where am I going to get these kids? And so I called Corey, my friend, and said, could you help me do this? And he connected with a rabbi over here and imam over here and, you know, different communities. And we gathered somewhere, a beautiful community space in Portland, and spent the day together writing. And it was an unforgettable day. It was so beautiful. And a lot of adults came because we had requested middle school age students, which I think made some people edgy. So they weren't sure what we were had up our sleeves, but it was just writing together and sitting in a mixed way. And one thing I hadn't anticipated, but of course, thinking of both cultures, it made sense. Everybody brought food. There was so much food everywhere. And so we were eating and writing and talking and sharing. And at the end of the day, you know, except for the person who stood up and identified, I'm a local rabbi, and the person who said, well, I'm a local imam, and this was a beautiful day. And the kids, they made no distinctions one to the other, like, don't want to hear your poem. They listened raptly. I had no idea who was who, by the way. I mean, it was all just a mingling. I had to kind of figure it out from some of the details in the poems, because we all looked like the family we are. And Portland did it. And I believe this could happen in every city, and I believe it could and should happen, as it has happened in so many places in Palestine and Israel. And how many times is that on the front page of the New York Times? Only now and then. It's not that important. But look at the hand-in-hand schools started by an American. Wonderful. Look at the Nevi Shalom village. Look at Seeds of Peace. Look at Rachel Corrie and what she did. You know, so many groups, all these groups of connection, the East-West Orchestra, the circus. There's so many things of mixed people, but that's not stressed. We're not giving our money to that. Why not?
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0: you're moving us toward the last poem that I will ask you to read, or short story. I'm not sure whether you call it a poem or short story, but I want to, and that's Gate A4, I want to get there in a minute. I want to ask you another question about bridging. In bridging, there's sort of bridging from living to death. There's coming back from that. We talk about a lot of our work, Oregon Humanities, as bridging the kinds of differences you're talking about now. That is, all the things that there's a lot of attention to dividing us.
1: Right.
0: And when I'm listening to you, and I get the feeling when most of us are listening to you, we feel like, yeah, we can do that. Why aren't we doing it? We should. We can all do that. And then we go back, and it's very hard.
1: Right. Well, you know, I think many of us get frustrated because we can't do bigger things. Like, we can't stop all weapons going somewhere. We can't stop war. We can't rebuild all the houses in a place, or, you know, the cities in Ukraine that have been devastated, and all the systems of daily life that have been disturbed everywhere. I mean, that's something that is huge and overwhelming to all of us. But all of us have contact with certain communities, you know, like you work in schools, or you work in hospitals or prisons, or whatever your community may be. And you have a way to impact that community by speaking out. You know, I feel like I've been very attached to all the schools in Texas for all these years. I haven't worked in every one of them, but I've worked in tons of them. And just talking in different schools about what is happening here that's encouraging these students toward greater togetherness and greater confidence and greater hope together. And kids want that, and teachers want that. But so we have to work in small ways in whatever communities we can impact. And I think sometimes we're very frustrated by that. And so we tend to clam up, or someone insults us. And people have asked me, how do you respond to all mean comments on things you post? I say, I've never read them. I never read any of them. How do you respond to mean book reviews? I never read them. I never saw them. I didn't go searching for them. So, I mean, what are you going to focus on? Where is your energy going? To meanness or to possibility, you know? And humanities does that. Years ago, I was asked by the Humanities Council or Commission in Wyoming to do a civility tour when that was
0: That was Jim Leach's, when he was the chair.
1: Jim
0: of the
1: Leach
0: NEH.
1: Is right. Yeah. That was one of his projects. Yeah. He came after William Ferris, right? And so I asked if we could do this in Wyoming in tiny towns. We could have a tiny town tour. So we did 7 tiny towns in 6 days, and it was incredible. Like, one town that had population 12, we had 48 people turned up at the poetry reading. That was impressive. And then we had a workshop where we were going to talk about civility. And the thing that I noticed in that town is everyone kept taunting the veterinarian. He took care of all their horses and cows in that part of Wyoming, that region. And he kept saying, you don't think I love language? How do you think I make your horses well? I whisper in their ears. I speak to them. I was so touched by this because I didn't know any of these people. And to hear them making fun of him, why would you come? You don't even have a syringe with you today or something. And he was having to stand up for the fact that he was a person who believed in language and loved literature and had been a reader all his life. And, you know, some of the towns, it was native issues. Some of the towns, it was development issues encroaching on this precious native land. You know, every town had a different issue of civility. So that was very interesting to find out.
0: And maybe it's worth saying that Jim Leach was a Republican congressman from Iowa who, when he was the chair of NEH, used a word that I think, civility, that many people react even to that word in all sorts of ways.
1: Yeah, people acted like it was so old-fashioned. Because I would ask people, first thing, what does civility mean to you? And they would go like, I've never used that word in my life. I've never even thought about it.
0: But the veterinarian talks about whispering to the horses.
1: Yeah. and speaking poems. He had more poems memorized than anyone. Because he said, I spend a lot of time in barns. I mean, come on.
0: So maybe from barns to airports, can we go
1: barns
0: to gate A4?
1: Airport.
0: I think this follows what we've been talking about in a number of ways.
1: And I want to say that, you know, being a roving poet, you know, we start thinking retrospectively at certain age. I feel like I've had the most touching life imaginable. To get to listen to people everywhere I go, never to have found a place yet where poetry does not live, where poetry did not precede me, and where people don't have a desire to share their thoughts and share their care. That's a big part of civility, was caring. You know, why are other people coming to this community and not caring about what we've grown up caring about here? So, you know, this was definitely a conversation to write about. Okay, so sorry to any of you who've heard this before, but I'm very touched. I do bow down in Albuquerque now every time I pass this gate. I feel like it's become my cathedral.
0: Many of us do, I think.
1: All airports, in that airport especially. Wandering around the Albuquerque airport terminal, after learning my flight had been detained 4 hours, I heard an announcement. If anyone in the vicinity of Gate A4 understands any Arabic, please come to the gate immediately. Well, one pauses these days. Gate A4 was my own gate. I went there. An older woman in full traditional Palestinian embroidered dress, just like my grandma wore, was crumpled to the floor, wailing. Help, said the flight agent. Talk to her. What is her problem? We told her the flight was going to be late, and she did this. I stooped to put my arm around the woman and spoke haltingly. Shudawa, shubit kabibti, stanish way min fadlik, shubit sawi. The minute she heard any words she knew, however poorly used, she stopped crying. She thought the flight had been canceled entirely. She needed to be in El Paso for major medical treatment the next day. I said, you're fine, you'll get there. Who's picking you up? Let's call him. We called her son. I spoke with him in English. She talked to him. Then we called her other sons, just for fun. Then we called my dad. And he and she spoke for a while in Arabic and found out, of course, they had 10 shared friends. Then I thought, just for the heck of it, why not call some Palestinian poets I know? Let them chat with her. This all took up 2 hours. She was laughing a lot by then, telling of her life, patting my knee, answering questions. She had pulled a sack of homemade mamoul cookies, little powdered sugar, crumbly mounds stuffed with dates and nuts, from her bag and was offering them to all the women at the gate. To my amazement, not a single woman declined one. It was like a sacrament. The traveler from Argentina, the mom from California, the lovely woman from Laredo, we were all covered with the same powdered sugar. And smiling, there is no better cookie. And then the airline broke out free apple juice from huge coolers, and 2 little girls from our flight ran around serving it, and they were covered with powdered sugar too. And I noticed my new best friend, by now we were holding hands, had a potted plant poking out of her bag, some medicinal thing with green furry leaves. Such an old country traveling tradition. Always carry a plant. Always stay rooted to somewhere. And I looked around that gate of late and weary ones and thought, this is the world I want to live in, the shared world. Not a single person in that gate, once the crying of confusion stopped, seemed apprehensive about any other person. They took the cookies. I wanted to hug all those other women too. This can still happen anywhere. Not everything is lost. Thank you. Thank you. I don't know, reading that in Portland feels somehow more moving than most places, because you create that spirit in all your places, in your schools, your libraries, your everywhere. Thank you for doing that here. And by the way, some people have asked me why she only offered cookies to the women, and it was because the men had all left to the bar. The men were all gone from the gate. There was not one man. That's a fact.
0: I'm
1: the
0: still
1: women
0: here.
1: Didn't want to miss the plate in case it came early.
0: I'm
1: They're
0: still,
1: very punctual.
0: I'm just drinking water, and I'm with you here. I'm not going to the bar. But I do have a question for
1: Adam,
0: you. It won't be
1: so
0: that
1: good.
0: Question.
1: Yeah.
0: The moment of breaking out the cookies, the connection between you and the woman at the gate, seems to depend on the crisis that precedes it.
1: Yeah, that's right. Oh, so beautiful. Well, we should have a lot of cookie sharing in the coming years. A lot of cookie sharing. That's what we have to do. Yeah. Yeah. We have to do even better things. Yeah.
0: Okay. So that's the thought is,
1: yeah,
0: there's crisis all around us. We got what we need. Let's do it.
1: Yeah. We have to keep reaching out to more people in times when it feels more awkward, maybe, or more potentially fraught if someone doesn't welcome you. Well, what's the worst thing that can happen?
0: I did just hear someone say more scary.
1: Yeah, more scary.
0: That fear is, I think, one of the reasons. Even earlier when you were talking about like and fear, there are reasons to be afraid. So how to still feel
1: like...
0: Well,
1: to be judged. Yeah, people are going to judge you and maybe cast you out or, you know, put blame on you like the students were afraid of. I did ask my students when school started last year, that maybe the first session when we got together, I said, how many of you are feeling more anxious in your daily life than usual? Every single student was. And that made me so sad, because we need to bring out the best in one another. And that's one thing I've always valued about schools. You know, what is your strength? What can you do? What do you have here that's worth sharing?
0: You're listening to The Detour. Before we wrapped up our conversation with Naomi Shihab Nye at the Alberta Rose Theater in Portland, we invited questions from the audience. Here are a few of those questions and Naomi's responses. Just before we get to the first question, can we say a big provisional thanks to Naomi?
1: Oh, no. Thanks. Thank you. To you. Yeah. And thank you. And also, we also take answer. If you have an answer but not a question, we'll take that too.
0: Yeah, it's true.
1: Thank you. Welcome.
2: No answer. My name is John Hickox. Naomi, you have given me what I needed tonight. When I was your age, I still had hope. I've lost it. I've been taking people over there to Ramallah, to Hebron.
1: Oh, thank you. You've been taking people there.
2: Yeah, 21 times.
1: 21 times?
2: And maybe...
1: I'm clapping for you.
2: Oh yeah, but maybe one of those people has actually grabbed a hold of it. They're afraid of losing family members, which happens.
1: Yeah.
2: Best friends.
1: Yeah.
2: But I've kept going, except for the last 3 years,
1: the last 3 years. You couldn't, yeah.
2: So tell me what I need to keep going.
1: Well, just keep talking about what you already know, John, and why you took them to begin with, because you felt them connected to their plants and their land and their humanity. You felt their humanity, right?
3: But the people I took did not.
1: The people you took did not feel it. Oh. Well, here's a poem just for you. Grief Tsunami. This is in my next book. You can imagine how short the poems are when you hear this. Grief Tsunami. Thinking how Palestinians would have stopped everything to feed you. That's true, right, John? Yeah, very true. You can't even take a walk without somebody trying to feed you there, even if they have nothing. Thank you, John. My heart is with you. We have to keep hope.
4: I want to thank you for reading that Mamour cookie story. Uh-huh. It introduced me to you many, many years ago.
1: Thank you.
4: And I went to an international food store to find all the spices to make Mamour cookies and share them with my friends.
1: Oh, you're thank beautiful. You. They're hard to make, right?
4: Yes, they are.
1: They're very involved, yeah.
0: Thanks. Thank you.
1: Thank you. I bet you have some good bakeries in Portland that have
0: them.
1: That's
0: true.
1: Yeah. Thank you so much.
5: Ahlan wa sahlan. My name is Maral Atala, and I think everything happens the way it's supposed to happen. We got tickets to come see you. My sister's here with me. Tomorrow's the anniversary of my father's passing. He's from Homs, Syria. I watch the news. And I'm actually glad that he's no longer alive to see what has happened.
1: Yeah, I hear that. I feel that too.
5: I teach at a university, and I talk to students about the importance of telling your narrative and your stories. And I wanted to ask you, you mentioned your son. I write, I do this. I haven't been able to write my father's obituary, and it weighs on me. Because I want to honor him. And you said, you brought up the poem about the hummingbird, and I think that about my dad. And I just want to know, for you as a writer, have you ever had a time where you felt you needed to write something so deeply, but you just couldn't do it?
1: Yeah.
5: And
1: definitely.
5: You didn't know how to it? Because I feel like I need to do it, and time is weighing on me.
1: Well, yes, definitely I've felt that. I couldn't write anything for a few months after our son died. I mean, I couldn't write, except for a thank you note for soup or something. I couldn't write any writing. And I'd never had that experience since I was 6 years old where I couldn't write. It was terrifying to me. I felt so lost. Just think if you could approach your beautiful father from Homs, and I've been there. I love that community. If you could approach the littlest things about him. I think we get in trouble when we try to do the full life story, because we could never do enough homage to their full life story, their bravery, all they faced, all they struggled, everything they did. But we could write little stories, little tiny things, like even the girl coming to the door asking for the Arab when I was a child. I mean, that really happened. And I wrote that when he was still alive. You know, I found that you could approach people who were overwhelming to you because they were your most important people, only in these small anecdotal ways, or quotes from them, actual quotes, little things. Don't feel the pressure of you have to do him justice, because something little does him justice. Some little scene that you remember, that you care about, that will help you come back to his spirit and his presence in more writing.
5: Thank
1: you. So approach it through the tiny doors.
5: Thank you.
1: Yeah. Thank you.
0: Thank you.
1: Oh, my love to you. Yeah.
6: Hi, my name is Haven. I'm only 14 years old, and sometimes when I look at the news, I'll just see stuff, and it's all very scary, especially because I am so young, and sometimes it just feels like there's nothing I can do. So I was wondering, what ways do you think young people can help?
1: Oh, you're the heroes. 14-year-olds are the greatest idealists of the world. I cheered. I love your age. You know, I think 14-year-olds are even more idealistic than 18-year-olds. So keep, you know, keep finding things that are really beautiful to you and meaningful to you. Whether they're a book you read, a movie you see, some music you start listening to, just keep finding things that uplift you, to give you strength in your own idealism. And then share it with your friends and find out what are they doing to make themselves feel more hope in our world. And, you know, getting involved in grassroots projects, little things you can do in your neighborhood, any little thing you can do that makes you feel better. I wrote a whole book about picking up trash, because picking up trash for many years now makes me feel better in my downtown neighborhood. And I just like when the whole place is clean. And today on the way to the airport, we saw a fox, and I always consider seeing foxes in a downtown urban center one of the side gifts of picking up trash, because you seem to see them more. Just find little things you can do that make you feel better and give you hope, and share them. And you have a lot of ways you can share them in your school, in your community, with your friends, if you use social media or anything. Just find positive things to share.
6: Okay, thank you.
1: Good luck.
2: Thanks.
1: You can do it. I just had the idea that if we could each close with a poem, it would be a nice way to bring it back. Poem by someone else whom we admire.
0: And maybe I should go first. And since William Stafford's name has been in the room, I'm going to read one that many of you may know. And I feel a little funny reading it, but I also want to share the poem. It's a ritual to read to each other. And thank you for suggesting this as a way to close tonight. If you don't know the kind of person I am, and I don't know the kind of person you are, a pattern that others made may prevail in the world, and following the wrong God home, we may miss our star. For there is many a small betrayal in the mind, a shrug that lets the fragile sequence break, sending with shouts the horrible errors of childhood, storming out to play through the broken dike. And as elephants parade, holding each elephant's tail. But if one wanders, the circus won't find the park. I call it cruel, and maybe the root of all cruelty, to know what occurs, but not recognize the fact. And so I appeal to a voice, to something shadowy, a remote, important region in all who talk. Though we could fool each other, we should consider, lest the parade of our mutual life get lost in the dark. For it is important that awake people be awake, or a breaking line may discourage them back to sleep. The signals we give, yes or no, or maybe, should be clear. The darkness around us is deep.
1: Oh. Maybe hasn't that poem grown and changed even over the years? I feel it's grown, like every little phrase of it has deeper resonance now than, yeah. And you think about the poets who have meant everything to your life, as William Stafford did to my life, and you think, who would I even have been without this voice? So much gratitude for their work, their vision, and for the people who keep sharing it, carrying it on. So thank you for reading that, Adam. Our mutual life and the small betrayal of the mind. That, wow, it's breathtaking. So I'm reading a very short poem by a journalist, a Palestinian journalist, who was a friend of both my father's as a journalist and mine as a poet. His name was Samih El Qasim, and he was from Nazareth. And his poem is called Travel Tickets. The day I'm killed, my killer, rifling through my pockets, will find travel tickets. One to peace, one to the fields and the rain, and one to the conscience of humankind. Dear killer of mine, I beg you, do not waste the tickets. Take them use them. I beg you to travel.
7: Thank you, Naomi.
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0: 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And a heads up that our 2026-2027 Consider This series will be on the theme, What Can We Trust?, starting in September with Stephanie Land, author of Made and Class. 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Anna McLean is our producer. Ali Sylvester, Karina Brisky, and Ben Waterhouse are our assistant producers. This is Adam Davis. See you next time.

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3: 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I'm Adila, your host for the next hour, and this is the 70th edition of my every other weekly show, 60 Minutes with Adila. This Monday's mix is more 80s pop, trip-hop, cold wave, and electronic music. Today we're going to start off with Brian Ferry, Isabel Antenna, Chaka Khan, and Jambone featuring Another Taste.

Thanks for tuning in today. Hope everyone's having a good Monday and that everything's been sounding good. Today, I'm closing out the show with The Surfs, Ladytron, Grace Ives, 808 State featuring Bjork, and finally Massive Attack featuring Tracy Thorn.

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Spirit of 79 Radio, DJ Andy Maximum, bringing you punk and power pop music all from vinyl. Starting off the show right there, that was Dallas, Texas's The Nerve Breakers. The song was called Politics, and it was off their debut 7-inch recorded way back in 78. Thanks for joining me today. We got a wonderful show, chock full of punk, power pop, mod revival tunes, all from vinyl, of course, as always. So we're going to keep it rolling here.

Spirit of 79. This is DJ Andy Maximum bringing you the best of punk and power pop, all from vinyl. That was Liverpool, England's The Spiders, or Spider actually, singular. The song was called Children of the Street. That one was from the single, which was released in 1980. Before that, we heard The Stepmothers, band from Southern California. The song was called Let Her Dance, which was a cover of the Bobby Fuller song, of course. And that one came out in 1981 on the Battle of the Garages compilation LP on Vox Records. I'm going to play another song from that comp later in the show. Before that, we heard Belgium's Plastic Bertrand. The song was called Amoureux Faux de Toi. That was the B-side to his Hula Hoop 7-inch, came out in 1981. Before that, we heard The Subtles, a French group from Paris. The song was called You'd Better Dance. That was a recent release, came out in 2023 on the Third Stroke LP. And starting that set off, we heard Small World out of Essex in the UK. And the song was called First Impressions, and that was from their Slight Detour anthology. I think it initially came out on a single, which is very rare and expensive, but I do hope to own it someday. I have goals. Moving on now, we got Seattle's The Briefs. Stay tuned. That's more-

Spirit of 79 Radio. This is DJ Andy Maximum bringing you punk and power pop classics all from vinyl. Right there, that was the band Protex from Northern Ireland. The song was called I'll Never Stop. And that was off their Strange Obsessions LP, recorded in 79 but not released until about 10 years ago. Before that, we heard a band from Sweden called The Radio. The track was entitled Looking Out My Window. That was off their Black Paint, White Color LP, which came out in 1981. Previous to that, we heard the Lambrettas. The song was called London Calling. That was off their debut LP, Beat Boys in the Jet Age. That was recorded back in 1980. And previous to that, we heard the progressive power pop new wave band called The Edge. The song was Isn't It Strange? And that was off their one and only LP entitled Square One. And that was recorded in 1980. And starting that set off, we heard Seattle's The Briefs with the track Genital General, and that was released in 2005. So we got time for plenty more songs. Right now, we're going to go back to London. This is Squire. Stay tuned.

Spirit of 79 Radio, DJ Andy Maximum, bringing you punk, power pop, mod revival, classics, all from vinyl. That was, of course, The Jam with their anthemic All Around the World. Came out in 1977. Before that, we heard a band from Washington, D.C., Modest Proposal. The song was entitled I've Seen Your Face Before, off the 7-inch of that name. Came out in 1985. Previous to that, we heard a band from Manchester called The Fast Cars. The song was called Every Day I Make Another Mistake. That was off their Coming Ready or Not LP, which was a collection of all mostly unreleased demos tracks. Came out, I think, about 20 years ago, but the music was recorded back in 78 and 1979 and I think 1980. Before that, we heard Dennis Tech, who was famously in Radio Birdman. That was a solo effort by him. The track was called RPM. And that was the second song we played off the Battle of the Garages LP, which came out in 1981 on Vox Records. The other track we played was by the Stepmothers, Let Her Dance. Before that, we heard the band Squire from London. The track was called Living in the City, recorded back in 1978 or 79. I believe it was the first single they ever put out. And the A-side was Get Ready to Go, which you may be more familiar with, or maybe not. So we're getting close to the end. We got time for two or three more, probably. If you are interested, you can catch me DJing around town. This Friday, August 7th, I'll be spinning at Star Bar. August 14th, Friday, at Beulah Land. And the 15th, the day after Beulah Land, I'll be at the Vern. Okay, so we're going to go back to music now. This is the Jets with a Z, the band that was from Southern California. The song's called Import Deluxe. Stay tuned.

Yes, this is Spirit of 79, DJ Andy Maximum, bringing you punk and power pop and mod revival straight from vinyl. That was The Depressions from Brighton in the UK. The song was called Street Attack, and that was the closeout track on their LP, which came out in 1978. Before that, we heard a London band called The Limit. The song was entitled My World at Night, and that was off the 7-inch of that name. Or I think that was the B-side, actually, but that one came out in 1978. So, unfortunately, we've reached the end of the show. I'd like to thank everybody out there who's been tuning in and rocking out. Every Monday, 3 to 4 p.m., I broadcast this music from my vinyl collection. So we're going to close out the show now with the classic beat group, The Searchers. This song's from their power pop phase. It's called Back to the War, and it was the B-side to their Another Night 7-inch from 1981.

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Hello, Portland, and welcome to Mating Calls here on X-Ray FM. My name's The Jerk, flying solo today. No Martha Two Shakes. She just got back into town from vacation last night, so I'm taking things over today, and I have kind of a singular message. I'm sort of evangelizing the television today, both its evils and its joys. I've been on a big, you know, down with the TV kick lately, while continuing to watch, well, less, still a bunch of trash TV. I don't know, is all of our media, even the subversive media, like, just a waste of time? Does it kind of do nothing in this fake world we live in? Should we be devoting all of this time to collective action? Is this radio show a waste of time? I'm not sure, but we're going to figure it out together over the next 2 hours while we play some tunes underneath

us now, we got the Stooges with TVI from the Funhouse Deluxe Edition album. This is the takes 7 and 8 version of this song. A little bit extended, gives me some time to talk to you here. Before this one, we heard Television Addict by The Victims from Australia. That one kicks off. Read the news the other day about a boy they threw away. He went out and shot someone like some Kojak teleplay. I think that about sums it up for today. And the first real song we heard today was, of course, Blondie, Fade Away, and Radiate. Such a gorgeous song. That's the B-side to the Picture This single. We kick things off with a very special advertisement today from our friends at Mr. Plow. If you want to get a hold of Mr. Plow, give him a call. That was Klondike 53226. If you want to get a hold of me here at X-Ray, the number is 971-220-5979. That's 971-220-KXRY. Shoot me a text. Let me know how your day is going. Let me know how you are enjoying the show. We are going to get back to another, let's call it hour and 45 minutes of tracks about the boob tube. Steve.

Shout out to Grandpa, you know what I'm saying? Shout out to Grandpa Kelly. My man Ralu's brother, Little Devin, you know what I'm saying? Freaky Talib Moms. Rest in peace. You know what I'm saying? Everybody want to live the ill life, you know what I'm saying? And so we trying to live it like love, peace, and happiness, you know what I'm saying? Hold up.

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1: 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Chew Wrigley's. That's a Griffin shine. Jamaica, of course, you'll fly Pan American. Someday, science tells us, we'll be able to clean our walls electronically. But right now, we all depend on spick and span. I thought that headache had gone away. I guess buffered aspirin is not enough. Maybe it's time to try that painquilizer. It's only 9:30. And I'm tired again. Right down to my blood. Beautiful car. But that motor needs some wind friction-proofing oil. 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She prances. Her bangles. At Palisades Amusement Park. Yes. Of course I miss her. It was a night like this. And she wore Romance. I believe it was by Christian Dior.

Very. Very. Very. 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Very. Very. Very. Very. Very. Very. Very.

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Television Man. I think this is the superior version of this song because you get more David Byrne singing and less David Byrne grunting. Let me know how you're feeling about that, Portland. Hello, hello. My name is The Jerk. And welcome back to Mating Calls here on X-Ray FM. Going through it today. I'm going through it. And I need your help figuring out if television's actually the devil. And if I, and not in like a cool way, in like a harmful way. And if I stop watching it, is it going to make me a better person? Or am I just like playing into guilt and like being a bummer and a baby? So that's what's on my mind, Portland. And we're working it out musically today. 2 hours of television songs. You may have noticed my co-host, Martha Two Shakes. She is out of the building today. She'll be back with a show of her own next week. Oh, no, she won't. It's Christmas, isn't it? Yeah, it's Christmas next week. We'll be back together next week. Until then, you just have me, and we're talking television. Of course, Television Man, the extended mix, Talking Heads playing underneath us now. Before this one, we heard TV Song by Ministry. Homer Simpson told us a little bit about his tinnitus. And then we got a new one from Kendrick Lamar and Lefty Gunplay from Kendrick's GNX album. Came out a couple weeks ago. That was TV Off. And I can get behind it. Turn your TV off. Turn your TV off. Speaking of television, we heard a song called Television by Harpo Marx. That's kind of a weird one, but I like it. So I hope you had a good time with that one and it didn't like totally destroy your nerves. We also heard Plastic Fantastic Lover by Jefferson Airplane, TV by The Flying Lizards. We heard one by Raymond Scott and Bucky Coslow. That was Don't Beat Your Wife Every Night. I would extend that to ever, really. I love you, Martha Two Shakes. Before that one, we heard Channel Zero by The Lost Boys, Kicking Television by Wilco, and we kicked that nice long set off with a classic, I Wanna Be on TV by Fang. We are running out of the extended mix of this song here. We are going to get back to our celebration and our condemnation of the television. Don't touch that remote, Portland. Keep it tuned right here to X-Ray FM.

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